how can I make this more, like, how can I make this exactly like I would just say it in person? And I just always, when a line comes out, it may come out in a form that needs to be edited to be more simple. You know what I mean? So like, I'll get the general idea out and then I'll figure out, yeah, it's not about making it more grandiose or poetic. It's about actually dumbing it down sometimes for me.

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1: Number

0: sharply criticized Trump for his trade actions. Then on social media, Trump called Ford unimpressive and a flunky for Governor Carney. Ford had this to say.
1: I don't respond to a dictator like President Trump, a bully like President Trump. He's the type of guy in school that would take your lunch money one day, take your toque off your head the next day, and then steal your running shoes. But I'm not going to take any advice off a guy that's the king of bankruptcies.

0: a hysterical, romantic, emotional femininity, but that sort of a woman who's had it all and has a quiet confidence in her being.
1: Heather, I want to quickly ask you about the final line in the book that's been garnering a lot of conversation. And yes, this is a spoiler, so, you know, just consider yourself warned if you're going to read the book. Throughout the novel, the writer discusses the biography of M, but M doesn't like what she's read and they have a tense conversation about it. And as the writer leaves, M stops and says, "I've been meaning to ask, are you a guy or a girl?" What did you make of this final scene, Heather? Just 30 seconds.
0: Well, first when she said that, Rachel Cusk has been trying to move away from, you know, questions of gender essentialism. And I think what she did was, she was pointing out, because she keeps in the scene pointing out to Natalie Portman that it's fiction. And I think then she is commenting to the reader, like, I told you at the beginning, this is fiction. Why are you assuming that the narrator is even a woman? And if you go back, then you realize she was not gendered through the entire book.
1: Well, Heather, really appreciate you chatting about this with us. Thank you so much for being on the show.
0: Oh, it's my pleasure.
1: Heather O'Neill is a novelist from Montreal. Her most recent books include Valentine in Montreal and The Capital of Dreams. Rachel Cusk's new novel, Life of M, is out tomorrow. And that's it for the show today. I'm Emile Niazi, sitting in for El Amin Abdel Mahmoud. Thanks for listening.

0: 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The CBC's Alana Kelly reports.
1: Lions Bay resident Julieta Moore says she was walking her dog when she saw the Lone Tree Creek wildfire.
2: When I came home about 10 minutes later, I saw the first helicopter.
1: She told her neighbors about the fire in a local Facebook group.
2: I noticed that a lot

0: 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For CBC News, I'm Claude Feig.
1: Good morning. I'm Saroja Coelho. Thanks for joining us here on CBC Radio 1. Coming up next from the BBC, this is The Interview.

0: understood and worked directly with a whole human rights architecture, which is extremely complicated, serving at the Human Rights Council in New York. I served the more political body of the UN as an ambassador, as president. I brought the house together to make decisions, the hardest decisions in times of division. In this 360 perspective of the UN also equips me to make sure that changes are made, that transformation happens in all fronts of the UN, the way that the organization delivers and honors the first phrase of the UN Charter, serving with the peoples.
1: Many thanks for speaking to us, and we wish you the very best. Thank you for listening to the interview. 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Until next time, bye for now.
2: 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I'm Saroja Coelho. CBC News is next.

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0: This is CBC News for Newfoundland and Labrador. I'm Catherine Crummy. Good morning. There's a fire ban in place on the Northeast Avalon. That includes all communities from Pooch Cove to Holyrood, including St. John's and Belle Island. The province's wildfire dashboard showed the ban as of yesterday. It says the ban is in place because the forest is very dry right now, so there is a very high risk of wildfires. All outdoor fires, including campfires, are banned. So are fireworks and sky lanterns. Permits to burn brush are also suspended. Well, three people have been found guilty of murder in the 2024 slaying of 31-year-old Dylan Jordan. Justice Trina Sims handed down her decision yesterday at Supreme Court in St. John's. Ryan Cook reports.
1: Bradley Morrell, Jason Wells, and Veronica Whalen sat stunned in the courtroom yesterday afternoon, still struggling to process what happened earlier in the day. They were found guilty of second-degree murder in the stabbing death of Dylan Jordan on Golf Avenue in St. John's. The trial centered largely around footage captured from nearby St. Clair's Mercy Hospital. Jordan could be seen lingering outside a house, shouting at the residents inside. Morrell and Wells exited the house, and the Crown alleged they brought weapons. Justice Trina Sims accepted that Jordan took the first swing. The defense contended he swung a hammer at Morrell, though the pixelated video wasn't definitive. Within seconds, the fight goes to the ground and off camera. Jordan was stabbed twice in the melee. Whalen then ran from the house and repeatedly kicked Jordan in the head as he lay dying. All three will be back in court October 6th and 8th for sentencing hearings. They face mandatory life sentences with parole eligibility between 10 and 25 years. Ryan Cook, CBC News, St. John's.
0: Canning Bridge in Marystown is one step closer to being replaced. It's been closed since 2023 due to structural safety issues. People in the area have since been using a single-lane temporary bridge. Now, the province has awarded a more than $23 million contract to build a replacement. The bridge is expected to be mostly done by August 2028. And the new Churchill Falls agreement comes with the promise of more jobs. And now organizations are looking ahead to make sure there are enough workers to fill the positions and to make sure communities can support the influx of workers. CBC's Matthew Robertson reports.
2: Keith Jacques is the executive director of the Labrador Aboriginal Training Partnership. He says a bigger labor pool will be needed to meet the demands of new Churchill Falls projects.
3: It definitely exists to a point, but not to the point of the amount of labor that they're looking for.
2: The federal and provincial governments say the agreement will support 23,000 jobs. Jordan Brown is the mayor of Labrador City and is concerned about accommodating new workers who come to the area.
4: How am I going to expand my municipality and provide services to the thousands and thousands of people that are going to be coming here?
2: Brown says recent changes by the province cut municipal infrastructure funding that's vital for new development. He says the province needs to support municipalities to ensure they can meet the needs of an influx of workers. Matthew Robertson, CBC News, St. John's.
0: Now to Francois on the south coast of Newfoundland, where this year the isolated community's last remaining store has shut its doors for good after failing to find a new owner. Now the community of about 50 people relies entirely on the ferry for everything, from a bag of chips to a load of lumber. Austin Fudge is a longtime resident and chair of the local service district. He says the closure of Sharon's place was a big blow to the community. It sold everything from groceries to hardware supplies. And if someone didn't have something, someone was looking for, they'd order it in. Fudge says people have been managing okay without the store. He says if someone runs out of something, they often borrow from a neighbor.
5: It hasn't become a major problem for us, but it would be nice to go back into the store and just pick up a few things that you would be looking for. And that you're not going to replace, right? Just that hands-on thing, right?
0: Fudge says the store was also a place where people could socialize, particularly on a rainy day when people would otherwise stay home. He says there used to be three small stores, but as the population has shrunk over the years, so too has the number of businesses. Fudge says he was hoping someone else would take over the last store, but it's a big commitment, and he notes that the community is now about 60% seniors. Well, that's your news for this hour. For more news at any time, check out our website at cbc.ca/nl. It's time for your morning show. For CBC Newfoundland and Labrador, I'm Catherine Crummy.

0: Hello, good morning. It's Tuesday, August 25th, and it's a little hard to believe right now, but in St. John's, it is a very muggy morning. It's 21 degrees, but with that Humidex, it's feeling more like 28 right now. I'm your host, Jen White. Thanks so much for being here with us this morning on CBC Radio 1 and on the CBC Listen app. We are going to be with you until 9 o'clock as you get your coffee started and get your day ready. Coming up in this first half hour of the show, they've suffered the loss of their one and only grocery store, as you just heard in the news there with Catherine Crummy. Coming up, you're going to hear more. We're going to check in with the remote community of Franceway on the south coast of the island just ahead. But first, we have a lot of weather to get through here for you. For today on the Northeast Avalon, it's going to be cloudy with a chance of showers and a risk of some thunderstorms this morning. Southwesterly winds are going to gust to 40, reaching a high of 26 degrees, except a little cooler along parts of the coast. But with that Humidex, it's going to feel more like 35. And as we head into the evening, there is a special weather statement in effect here for Metro. Environment Canada says there is significant rainfall coming to the Avalon Peninsula. We could see 20 to 40 millimeters of rain before it lets up on Wednesday morning. Well, in Clarenville today, it's going to be a little wet there too. Showers are starting this morning. You're only expecting about 2 to 4 millimeters though, except 10 millimeters in the heaviest of showers, with southwesterly winds gusting to 40, reaching a high of 25, but feeling like a sticky 33 with that Humidex. Moving along to the south coast of the island now in Buren today, there's a special weather statement in effect there too. Into the overnight for Kanagra and the Buren Peninsula. Rain at times is going to be heavy with a risk of thunderstorms today. 20 to 40 millimeters of rain is expected with southwesterly winds gusting to 40. And the temperature is holding steady near 20, but that Humidex is going to make things a little sticky with it feeling more like 28. And heading along the southwest coast now, in Burgio today, there's a yellow rainfall warning for Burgio Ramia. That's in effect until early this evening. 20 to 30 millimeters of rain is expected there, except getting up to 50 millimeters in some areas. There's also a risk of some thunderstorms with light winds, and the temperature a little cooler there. It's holding steady near 19 today. And stay with us. We've got lots of other great stories coming your way on today's edition of the show that we're working on for you. Last week's Churchill Falls announcement, rather, on hydroelectricity could also include some wind energy. And after 7:30, an expert is going to break down for us what it could mean for Newfoundland and Labrador. And the Canada-U.S. trade relationship is in turmoil again. We're going to ask the Board of Trade what that means for businesses here in this province after 8 o'clock. But before all of that, do moths have you feeling miffed this time of year? Well, coming up before 7:30, you're going to hear about why there are so many of them fluttering around right now and the important role that they play in our ecosystem. Stay tuned for that. Time now is 6:08. Ferry service is a lifeline for many remote towns, and for the majestic village of Franceway, with a population of 50, it's now the only means of getting groceries. Well, in January, Sharon's Place, the last store left standing, couldn't find a new owner, so it shut its doors for good. And to hear how the town is coping without a place to shop for a bag of chips or even a bag of nails, the CBC's Gavin Sims called up longtime resident and chair of the local service district, Austin Fudge.
1: So Austin, the town of Franceway was dealt a bit of a blow back in January when the one and only grocery store closed down. Tell us what that was like for you guys.
2: Yeah. We knew it was going to happen. You know, a few months before it happened, but that didn't make it any easier. Years ago, now there were three small stores there.
1: No way.
2: Altogether. So, but then they came down to one. Of course, the population dropped a lot.

0: over the years, and there's, you know, there's a lot of, you know, I say there's 60% of, like, the seniors there now, so, you know, that everything makes a difference. But yes, it was a bad blow. We was hoping it wasn't going to happen. We was hoping someone else might take it over. But I mean, to run a store like that, it's a big commitment, and you know, and especially, you know, for just a couple of people, right?
1: Yeah. Tell me a bit about Sharon's place. What was it like there?
0: Oh, it was a nice store. You could pretty well, you know, in a normal grocery store, you could pretty well pick up everything there and there, but a little bit of hardware there, in the basement with some plywood and a bit of lumber and stuff like that. You could pretty well, you know, but it's anything that you needed and it wasn't there, I mean, they would get it come in for you.
1: So I imagine Sharon's place was a good spot, you know, for people to gather and have a bit of a yarn too, hey?
0: Oh, my God, yes. Oh, yes. Oh, yeah, you, especially on a day like this. But, you know, it wasn't, like, overcrowded or nothing like that. But you go in there, I mean, you wouldn't have trouble getting a conversation going.
1: So, yeah, it's been, I guess, more than half a year now since this place closed down. How is this remote community adapted to not having a store anymore?
0: Boy, I think we've done good. I really have. I mean, there's a flower comes out from Burjo. You can go online and get the flower from Burjo or Hermitage, and you just you see what you want, and you and through it the week. I mean, you know what you're getting low on, and you would make a list, and you would call up to the. Boy, most of ours come from Foodland in Burjo.
1: Mm-hmm.
0: And you call up to the store and call in your order, and they would physically go and pick up your order and put it in cardboard boxes. And we have containers on the ferry that you can put your luggage in or groceries in, and so they will put it in that in those containers, and they're watertight. And when they get food, they take the container aboard the ferry. And when they come here in Franceway, they would just put that container on the wharf, and people would go and get the groceries. Instead of going to the grocery store, pick up a shelf, they would pick it. They would pick your groceries in the boxes and with your name on it, and then take it home. And your quad, or you could do it depending on what time of year it was.
1: I'm just trying to picture that now when the ferry, you know, turns into the cove there. Like, there must be some huge group of people there ready to greet this ferry.
0: Oh, my God, yes. Oh, yeah, because if you got groceries coming, I mean, there's times there that, I mean, there's, you know, the wharf is, like, you're fairly congested because, I mean, most everybody got an ATV or their neighbor got one, and they would bring up, you get your groceries home.
1: Yeah.
0: And but in the wintertime, like I just said, that it is a different path then, because the boat doesn't travel as often due to bad weather, right?
1: Yeah. If I didn't have a convenience store or a grocery store around, I'd probably be eating less junk food.
0: Oh, I'd be telling you a lie if I said yes.
1: The town has become a real tourist hotspot. Like, how are visitors dealing with the lack of a store?
0: Well, now that I've only heard of one or two incidents that someone had to go to a neighbor's house and to get a couple of small things, nothing major. But other than that, that's all I've heard. Through the summer, and we've had a lot of people come through here and through the summer tours. So I haven't heard any major incidents like that. But there was two right on first, I think, because it wasn't posted. See, I don't think. I could be wrong there. I don't think it was posted that the store was closed, and they were caught. They were caught, like I said, off guard.
1: Mm.
0: I think now that once they make appointments to come in here to stay, I think that the people that is renting those buildings makes them aware that, you know, that there's no store here, right?
1: Yeah. Exactly. And, you know, if there's any small town, you know, that suffers the loss

0: of its last convenience store. I imagine Franceway is a pretty safe one as far as, you know, relying on your neighbors to help you out.
1: Yeah. Oh yeah. I'm sure that, no doubt that if I needed something like say if I was building something that you know, if I ran it was some little thing that a couple of pieces of 2x4 and or whatever that, you know, that someone would have in there and I could get a loan of it.
0: And Austin, Franceway's been a draw for tourists all over the world for it seems like many years now, you know, probably going on decades. You know, it's probably built steadily. What's it like, you know, sharing your summer with all these strangers from around the globe?
1: Oh, that is no issue. That is no issue. We have never had any issues with tourists from here, like to cause any kind of, like, say, grief, so to speak. I mean, everyone that I know have come through here have been very pleasant people. I mean, you know, they've been a nice to deal with, and sometimes they ask some you know, not weird questions, but. A little bit strange questions, and yeah. But it was just that they were very curious about us, because we're in a small community, a very isolated community, and we just wondering, like, especially in wintertime, you know, what we did for pastime and things like that. But what I do notice that when it comes to the Amherstables, they spend a lot of time looking up at the mountains, right? Yeah. I mean, because very, like I said, very majestic, right? But what I do notice that when it comes to the Amherstables, they spend a lot of time looking up at the mountains, right? I mean, because very, like I said, very majestic, right?
0: And you're from Franceway?
1: Yes. Yeah. When I graduated high school, I went to Marine Institute for a year, and I took the refrigeration air conditioning course. I worked in St. John for a few years, but then I came home. I came back to Francois, and I bought my own boat and my own fishing license, and I was I retired a couple of years ago. I've been fishing for 43 years.
0: Wow, Austin, looking back, what made you return home and plant your roots back again?
1: That is hard to answer because. But I always say that I had too much salt water in my blood. Mm. I needed to get on the water, and it seemed like to me like that's the only explanation I can find, because I mean I was making a good living in St. John's but I wanted to change, and I came home, like I said, and I got a fishing license and bought my own boat, and it treated me good.
0: Austin, it's been such a pleasure talking to you today.
1: Okay, you're quite welcome.
2: Well, it's great to hear about a slice of life there in Franceway. Hey, that was Austin Fudge, and he was speaking with the CBC's Gavin Sims.

0: And that's Sim and I with Outport People. And you are listening to the St. John's Morning Show here on this muggy Tuesday morning. Time now is 21 minutes after 6 o'clock, and it's time for the Business Digest with Megan Reed.
1: Good morning. The immediate impact of the Canadian-U.S. trade war is real. Just look at the loonie. The Canadian dollar lost 0.2 cents in the last session, closing at 72 cents U.S. Experts say it has further to fall. Dan Kelly, the president of the Canadian Federation of Independent Business, believes that the anxiety is real and is only going to amp up when the dollar-for-dollar retaliatory tariffs come into effect after Labor Day. Kelly says Canadian businesses recognize the government had to walk away from a bad deal. He also appreciates that Ottawa has said that it will step up to support small businesses affected by the trade war. However,
2: my worry is that there's going to be another, like there was during the pandemic, patchwork quilt of micro programs that are not going to really suit the need. I've been on the phone and texting with ministers over the weekend, and my main message is they're going to need two streams of support. One is for the group that is going to be affected by this new 50% tariff in the U.S. My suggestion is either you provide some block grant to these businesses to absorb that hit, or you actually allow the business to remit the bill for that tariff to government.
1: Kelly would also like to see a significant and immediate small business tax cut, which would be a cut to the small business corporate tax rate. In other news, Walmart is going to lean into fashion. According to the Wall Street Journal, the world's largest retailer is betting new clothing brands will reverse its slowing growth forecast. Lisa Amlani, the principal at the Retail Strategy Group, thinks that this will get more customers through the door, especially as the Bay is no longer around.
3: I was in a Walmart yesterday, and something that I would probably never buy at Walmart, I bought some slippers and I bought some, you know, basic tank tops. And this is something I would never consider buying at Walmart, but it was right there when I was getting my groceries. I walked by and I'm like, hey, you know what? I actually need these things. Let me just buy it from here instead of, you know, going to the mall and figuring it out. So I think because they're having more affluent eyeballs in their store, shopping their stores, this is a great way to capture that customer with fashion.
1: Amlani says the caveat here is the only way Walmart will be successful is if they have the right assortment, the right presentation, and if the customer sees the perceived value. Turning to entertainment, CBC is looking for its first ever Eurovision singing sensation. Submissions for contestants open next Monday and close September the 9th. After registration ends, a shortlist of musicians will be selected by CBC Radio Canada, and finalists will be announced in the fall. The competition will then be in the hands of Canadians, who will choose their favorite through digital voting. All videos will be uploaded to the Eurovision Song Contest Canada website. The finalists will be paired with music industry heavyweights to craft Canada's official entry and performance. More than 130 million people watch Eurovision 2026. Among others, the global competition helped launch the careers of ABBA and Celine Dion, who repped Switzerland back in the late 80s. With this little ditty, Partez pas sans moi. For more details, search for CBC Radio Canada Eurovision. For CBC Radio, I'm Megan Reed.

0: I can't wait to see who enters that contest. If you'd like to hear this segment again, go to the CBC Listen app and search for Business Digest. 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Well, it's a muggy morning here in Metro, and no matter where you're listening from right now, there is rain on the way today right across the area. To get into all of the details now, Haley Wigmore joins us on the line. She's a meteorologist at the Gander Weather Office. Haley, good morning.
1: Good morning. How's it going today?
0: Good. How are you?
1: Doing pretty well, thank you.
0: It is very, very muggy and sticky here in town, and I see that there are some special weather statements and rainfall warnings in effect. So let's dive right into it now. How much precipitation are we expecting here today from the metro area to Burgio and Bonavista?
1: Yeah, so pretty much we got some drizzle of showers this morning. We'll pretty much change to rain at times heavy from the Buren out to Burgio. We do have that rainfall warning in effect for Burgio for 20 to 30 millimeters, except locally 50 millimeters in the heaviest rain. There's also the special weather statement in effect for Buren and Canegra amounts today and into the tonight period. We're looking at a total of around 20 to 40 millimeters. But there could be some locally higher amounts possible. And then for the Avalon today, we got some scattered showers before the rain begins early this evening. And we do have a special weather statement out for the whole Avalon of bringing them 20 to 40 millimeters of rain tonight with locally higher amounts possible again. And the rain will pretty much taper from west to east tonight and before ending tomorrow morning over the Avalon. And tomorrow across listening area will pretty much be that mix of sun and cloud, though again a bit cloudier over the Avalon in the morning. And temperatures today and tomorrow will be in that low to mid 20s, though as you mentioned it's pretty humid out today.
0: Is that humidity sticking around tomorrow as well?
1: A little bit, but it won't be as bad tomorrow as it is today.
0: Okay, so today is the thick of it.
1: Yeah, today is like the worst of it.
0: Haley, thank you so much for this.
1: No problem. Have a good one.
0: You too. That's Haley Wigmore. She is a meteorologist at the Gander Weather Office.

0: that's the Cowboy Junkies with a cover of the Velvet Underground's Sweet Jane. 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We're going to be back with you after World Report.
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2: Jean-Michel Blais is a celebrated Canadian musician. 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
0: The fire is about 60 square kilometers in size. It's damaged more than 30 homes and structured.

0: with a humidex making it feel more like 28 degrees. For today on the Northeast Avalon, it's going to be cloudy with a chance of showers and a risk of thunderstorms this morning. Southwesterlies are going to gust to 40, reaching a high of 26, though a few degrees lower along parts of the coast. But with that humidex, it's still going to be muggy. It's going to be more feeling more like 35 degrees. And as we head into this evening, there is a special weather statement in effect here for the metro region. Environment Canada says there's a significant rainfall coming to the area, 20 to 40 millimeters before it lets up on Wednesday morning, getting down to a low of 19 degrees tonight. And now let's take a look at some other current temperatures from right across our listening area. In Burgio right now, it's 19 degrees. A little warmer in Bonavista, it's currently 20. And warmer again in Argentia, currently 21 degrees there. Time now is 6:41. Well, as the U.S.-Canada trade war escalates, there's still the lingering question, what happened to the deal? In the final days leading up to Trump's deadline of Friday at midnight, both sides signaled they were close to reaching an agreement. Well, for more on what went wrong, let's hear from someone who was in the room. Dominic LeBlanc was leading the negotiations for Canada, and he spoke with CBC News last night about how quickly those talks fell apart.
1: We believed on Wednesday and Thursday that we were close to a deal that would have brought significant relief in the 232 sectoral tariffs to make Canada and Canadian businesses competitive and commercially viable by reducing those tariffs. On Friday, the Prime Minister, I think, in his comments on Saturday, used examples of the kind of things that during the day Friday suddenly appeared in the conversations or in various exchanges of documents that we thought had been resolved. So use the automobile example. We had always talked about the vehicle manufacturing sector in Canada as including medium and heavy-duty trucks. Those are the Ford F-250, F-350. They're the heavy-duty Silverado trucks that are made by GM and Ford in Canada. We obviously weren't going to accept tariff reductions on a basket of vehicles that didn't include those important production lines. We had discussed the importance of including Canadian parts in the calculation of what is the content of those vehicles. In the end, if those were not attainable, that is one example of where, in the Prime Minister's judgment, we didn't have an agreement that was in the economic interest of Canada. But you have to be careful. Steel and aluminum derivative products, another example. It's tens of billions of dollars for the Canadian economy. The tariff treatment of those products can't be any less than other trading partners. We have a big trade surplus with the United States in that area. So why would we ever accept to agree to a tariff structure that was not commercially viable for them? Those are two examples. You asked about sovereignty. The Americans started discussing at the end Canada's ability to enter into other free trade agreements with other trading partners, a key priority of Mr. Carney and the Canadian government, something we've done a lot of work on, made very considerable progress over the last number of months. So the idea that the United States would have a word to say in the sovereign decision of Canada to enter into a free trade agreement with another reliable trading partner obviously wasn't something that we were prepared to consider. So it was the cumulative total of a series of things that, as I say, started showing up in the conversations at the end that made the Prime Minister conclude, and properly so, that we didn't have in front of us an agreement that was in the economic interest of the whole country.
0: That was Canada-U.S. Trade Minister Dominic LeBlanc speaking with the CBC's JP Tasker yesterday evening. And Prime Minister Mark Carney says Canada will return to the negotiating table when the U.S. shows the, quote, right attitude, not treating Canada as a subsidiary of the United States. And the federal government is expected to announce countermeasures and new supports later today. So stay tuned to CBC News for the latest on that. Well, time now is 6:45, and Paul McGowan is here with the latest look at sports. Good morning, Paul.
2: Good morning, Jen.
0: So let's start with tennis here,

0: and a Canadian is part of a high-profile doubles pairing at the U.S. Open.
1: Yeah, and in this mixed doubles tournament, almost every pairing is at least a little bit interesting. You have these top-ranked singles players mixing together and in a lot of cases playing doubles for the first time in years. And so you have questions like, how will Carlos Alcaraz and Serena Williams function as a duo? For Canadian Felix Auger-Aliassime, the question might be, how does he handle the spotlight of playing with Alex Iala? She is the breakout star of the WTA Tour this year, the first Filipino player to make it to the fourth round at Wimbledon. And Felix says that he's ready to embrace all of the fanfare that comes from playing next to her.
2: It's a great opportunity to kind of feel what it's like to have the Ayala effect and fan base behind me. It's gonna be funny. But you know what it is? I think what's great is it keeps you in that competitive mindset. It's so different when you're training and doing appearances and sponsor stuff. So to stay in touch with that during the week with the mixed doubles, that is also not as much pressure as the singles court, I think is a great thing. And everybody's playing the part. Everybody's being super competitive. So I think I'm going to love it out there.
1: Felix Auger-Aliassime talking to the Tennis Channel there. He and Ayala hit the court just after 11:30 this morning.
0: All right, let's talk baseball now. And Canada earned a big win at the Little League World Series. What happened there?
1: Well, a win that keeps Canada alive at the tournament. They were sitting at 1-1 and facing Panama yesterday. And through six innings, Canada was being no-hit by Panama, but they keep Panama off the board as well. And in extra innings, Canada finally breaks through, three runs in the seventh on their way to a 3-2 final. It sets up a daunting matchup today against South Korea, a team that beat Canada 7-0 early in the tournament. But Canadian pitcher Jacob Massel said that he and his teammates are ready to embrace the moment.
3: We're here to have fun when we're here to win games. And what's more fun than getting to play baseball with all your best buds? So that's really what helps us. It will be a tough match. South Korea is obviously a very strong team. They basically have good everything. But this team is like built around each other. Everyone has got everyone's back and no one leaves anyone behind. So I think we do have a chance of beating them.
1: Echoes of last year's Blue Jays team in that answer from Jacob Massel. He and Canada play South Korea at 6:30 this evening. And speaking of the Jays, they are also in action tonight. They start a three-game series with the Kansas City Royals. Max Scherzer on the mound for the Jays.
0: All right, and let's finish our chat here today with soccer. And we're watching FIFA politics play out in the Dominican Republic.
1: Well, if we've learned one thing over the last several months, it's that FIFA President Gianni Infantino can't leave well enough alone. He was asked to stay away from this U14 tournament taking place in the Dominican Republic this week, obviously so that his presence would not be a distraction. But as you can maybe guess, Jen, Infantino showed up anyway and started talking about FIFA's efforts to grow soccer in smaller countries.
4: We want to grow football in every one of our countries. Some, unfortunately, don't want that others grow. But we need to narrow this gap between the big, big countries and all the others. This is about finding and giving opportunities and resources to world football. That's what we have been trying to do in the last 10 weeks and what we'll be continuing to do in the next years.
1: You can hear Infantino's argument there that smaller countries should vote to keep him on so that they survive against the bigger countries. And to that end, the Dominican Republic's Minister of Sport did thank Infantino for showing up, noting that his presence, quote, opens up great prospects for growth and development in the country. Very much speaking Infantino's language there. We're in for an interesting couple of months here, Jen, as he tries to keep that job as FIFA president.
0: We'll have to keep an eye there to see what happens next. Paul, thank you so much for chatting with us here this morning.
1: Thanks, Jim.
0: That's Paul McGowan with CBC Sports. 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Well, you never know what might turn up in the woods of Labrador, and you might have seen the photos on social media. This weekend, the woods had something special in store for Junior and Sabrina Hunt, when a simple trip to the cabin turned into an unforgettable meeting. On Saturday, the Labrador West couple came ashore at their cabin at Shibugamu Lake, about 30 kilometers outside of Labrador City, and there they saw something they've never seen in Labrador West before. Get this, a musk ox. Now, the Hunts told the CBC's Stephen Roberts about the meeting.
5: As we got closer, I was like,

0: It's moving.
1: That's moving. And he just gently just taking his time. And then you could see like his fur was just swaying back and forth like this magical grass skirt. Like it was just incredible. And we were just stumbling, trying to find the phone, trying to get a video. We're like, oh my God, I can't even believe what's happening here. So it was, the initial was really, really crazy. And of course, we had the two dogs in the boat and they were starting to get a little anxious. And they were like wondering, what that big teddy bear on the beach is and when can we go play with it? So it was, yeah, it was pretty crazy.
2: Yeah, not a good idea to play with the muskox. How close did you got? How close were you guys before you realized what it was you were looking at?
1: It took us a while actually to even realize what it was because it was something that you never see. Like, it wasn't a bear. We went through cow, we went through all these different species. And then at the end of it, we're like, this could be a bison, but I mean, this isn't an area where you commonly see these creatures. I mean, they're very northern Arctic creatures. So it's like, we came to the conclusion it had to be something along those lines, and we were fairly close. We were fairly close.
2: You kind of touched on this, but what was your immediate reaction when you realized what it was that you were looking at?
1: It was very like
0: Shock, really.
1: we
0: Again,
1: can't say it on TV.
0: it was unbelievable. We were experiencing something that, from what I heard, I've never even heard of one in Labrador West before. So it's when we got a hold of wildlife afterwards, they were quite surprised that the report that we've seen one, and we had good pictures and legit video and everything else, and they were pretty amazed.
2: And I know you grabbed your phone and took a footage of it, but just explain just what exactly you did upon realizing what you were witnessing here.
1: Well, we knew we had to maintain distance, especially for the dogs, so that they didn't jump out. So we just kind of stayed back and took some pictures and some video and discussed what our plan was going to be because, well, obviously can't stay here while he's here. So he walked in, as he walked in through the bushes, he went in behind our neighbor's cabin and we had kind of moved the boat in the water to kind of go over to see if we could see him. And at one point we couldn't see him. So it was like, well, I don't think we should chance this. So we put the boat up on the beach and he decided to go have a closer look.
0: Very slow process of just very cautious walking to an area just around the cabin, and I was just more or less like peeking around just to see if I could see him. And as I got more towards the other cabin, I couldn't see him though, so I figured, well, maybe he got and just went into the woods. But come the fact that he was only lid down, and once he seen me, he stood up again. And when he stood up, he was I say I was 25, 30 feet away from it. So he kind of looked at me, I looked at him, and I said, yeah, okay, I'm leaving.
1: Peace out.
0: And got back in the boat.
1: Yeah. You can stay where you're to. He looked quite cozy.
2: So you went straight back to the boat. When
0: Yes.
2: exactly did you take the video? Was that from the boat?
1: Yeah. Oh, yeah. When we first saw it initially.
2: Where did the muskox go from there?
1: Well, after we left, he was still there. We decided that he wasn't going anywhere. He was just hanging out. So we left and we contacted the cabin owner right away to let them know because we knew that it was a possibility that they may be going down. So we wanted to give them a heads up because they have a dog and they have young children and we didn't want them to get a startle when it was too late. So we contacted them and I think they went down later the afternoon and there was no sighting then that he had kind of wandered off and found somewhere else to go.
2: Okay, and you haven't heard whether there have been any sightings of it since?
1: There was, though, that cabin owner that I just spoke about, they were gone down in an area called Scott Bay fishing, and they had actually seen it on the shoreline.
2: So
1: But
2: it's
1: nothing since, I don't think. Yeah.
2: nothing. Okay. As you alluded to, these seem to be native to the Arctic. How do you think it could have possibly ended up in Labrador West?
0: Lot of walking.
1: Yeah. I think we did do quite a bit of research just to kind of gain some understanding of its history. And apparently back in the 1970s, they had released a herd of muskox in northern

0: and Quebec and just kind of let them do their thing. So I'm thinking it probably just wandered in from northern Quebec somewhere.
1: Have you ever heard tell of anything like this being spotted in Labrador West? I actually looked it up too, and I know that one was spotted near Nain 20 years ago. But have you heard about it being seen around Labrador West before?
0: Never.
2: Nope.
0: Everybody that we've talked to, they're like, this is unheard of. This is extremely rare.
1: How big was it?
2: If I had to put a size, I would say weight probably in the 700-800 pound mark.
0: Oh, no, he's bigger than that. Bigger
2: than that. Didn't have a scale.
0: It's like something that you would see in a zoo. And he's just, it was really big.
3: Well, that was Sabrina and Junior Hunt of Labrador West sharing their experience of meeting a muskox at their cabin last weekend. Can't imagine what that must have been like. They were speaking there with the CBC's Stephen Roberts. Now, just a few minutes ago, we got an advisory from the RCMP. Veterans Memorial Highway, Route 75, is closed in both directions right now between the Bay Roberts and Northwest River exits due to a motor vehicle collision there. And police say that motorists can use Route 70 as a detour, but you can expect delays throughout the area. And please drive with caution and follow instructions from emergency responders. And CBC News is going to provide updates as we get them from the RCMP.

Black Tickle Labrador, that's Richard Neville with Inuit Skies. And you are listening to the St. John's Morning Show here on CBC Radio 1. We're coming up to regional news time now. We're going to be back with you after that.

0: This is CBC News for Newfoundland and Labrador. I'm Catherine Crummy. Good morning. Well, Veterans Memorial Highway, Route 75, is closed in both directions between the Bay Roberts and Northwest River exits due to a motor vehicle collision. Motorists can use Route 70 as a detour, but should expect delays through the area. Please drive with caution and follow all instructions from emergency responders. Updates will be provided as information becomes available. Well, three people have been found guilty of murder in the 2024 slaying of 31-year-old Dylan Jordan. Justice Trina Sims handed down her decision yesterday at Supreme Court in St. John's. CBC's Ryan Cook reports.
1: Bradley Morrell, Jason Wells, and Veronica Whalen sat stunned in the courtroom yesterday.

0: Afternoon, still struggling to process what happened earlier in the day. They were found guilty of second-degree murder in the stabbing death of Dylan Jordan on Golf Avenue in St. John's. The trial centered largely around footage captured from nearby St. Clair's Mercy Hospital. Jordan could be seen lingering outside a house, shouting at the residents inside. Morrell and Wells exited the house, and the Crown alleged they brought weapons. Justice Trina Sims accepted that Jordan took the first swing. The defense contended he swung a hammer at Morrell, though the pixelated video wasn't definitive. Within seconds, the fight goes to the ground and off camera. Jordan was stabbed twice in the melee. Whalen then ran from the house and repeatedly kicked Jordan in the head as he lay dying. All three will be back in court October 6th and 8th for sentencing hearings. They face mandatory life sentences with parole eligibility between 10 and 25 years. Ryan Cook, CBC News, St. John's.
1: There's a fire ban in place on the Northeast Avalon. That includes all communities from Pooch Cove to Holyrood, including St. John's and Belle Island. The province's wildfire dashboard showed the ban as of yesterday. It says the ban is in place because the forest is very dry right now, so there's a very high risk of wildfires. All outdoor fires, including campfires, are banned. So are fireworks and sky lanterns. Permits to burn brush are also suspended as of now. And as U.S. President Donald Trump's 50% tariffs hit a range of Canadian goods, the Atlantic Chamber of Commerce says now is the time to push towards more domestic trade. Rhonda Tulk is the CEO.
2: We've been talking a lot about removing trade barriers, looking at made in Canada, by Canada. These are areas that if this was a time for us to break down these barriers among ourselves and our trade partners, it's time to do it now.
1: Tulk Lane says the Chamber of Commerce is also helping businesses with programs to diversify their exports, particularly to markets in Europe and Asia. She says for small businesses, now is a good time to diversify, while there is a lot of support to help do it. Tulk Lane says she's also been in conversation with the federal government and has been assured that Ottawa will be helping that businesses that are affected by the tariffs. The U.S. has put a 50% tariff on everything from alcohol and lumber to wigs and hockey gear. And the new Churchill Falls agreement comes with the promise of more jobs. Now organizations are looking ahead to make sure there are enough workers to fill those positions and to make sure communities can support the influx of workers. CBC's Matthew Robertson has more.
3: Keith Jacques is the executive director of the Labrador Aboriginal Training Partnership. He says a bigger labor pool will be needed to meet the demands of new Churchill Falls projects.
4: It definitely exists to a point, but not to the point of the amount of labor that they're looking for.
3: The federal and provincial governments say the agreement will support 23,000 jobs. Jordan Brown is the mayor of Labrador City and is concerned about accommodating new workers who come to the area.
5: How am I going to expand my municipality and provide services to the thousands and thousands of people that are going to be coming here?
3: Brown says recent changes by the province cut municipal infrastructure funding that's vital for new development. He says the province needs to support municipalities to ensure they can meet the needs of an influx of workers. Matthew Robertson, CBC News, St. John's.
1: Finally, there's some changes to the price of fuel this morning from the Public Utilities Board. Gasoline is up 3.3 cents per liter. Diesel on the island is up half a cent. No change to diesel in Western Labrador. Furnace oil on the island is up by just below half a cent. Stove oil in Labrador is down ever so slightly by just 0.12 cents. The next price adjustment from the PUB will come tomorrow, August 26th. That is your news. Now it's back to your morning show. For CBC Newfoundland and Labrador on Radio 1, I'm Catherine Crummy.
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Good morning. It's Tuesday, August 25th. And in the metro region right now, it is a muggy morning, let me tell you. Oh, and there is a light rain shower to tell you about right now. Currently 22 degrees with the Humidex making it feel more like 29. I'm your host, Jen White, and thanks for being here with us this morning, both to everyone listening on CBC Radio 1 and to everyone watching on CBC

television, you're going to see us until 7:30. Well, coming up on this next half hour, we're going to take a look back on the first St. John's City Council meeting of 2026 that had a marriage on the agenda. And then, do moths have you feeling miffed this time of year? Well, coming up in about 15 minutes, you're going to hear about why there are so many of them fluttering around right now and the important role that they play in our ecosystem.

0: Well, there is a tropical air mass that's hanging over the metro region this morning, causing that high humidity. And guess what? It's going to bring a lot of wet weather today right across our listening area. And to get the latest on those forecast details, I spoke with Environment Canada meteorologist Haley Wigmore in Gander.
1: We got some drizzle or showers this morning. We'll pretty much change to rain at times heavy from the Burren out to Burgio. We do have that rainfall warning in effect for Burgio for 20 to 30 millimeters, except locally 50 millimeters in the heaviest rain. There's also the special weather statement in effect for Burren and Kenegra amounts today into the tonight period. We're looking at a total of around 20 to 40 millimeters, but there could be some locally higher amounts possible. And then for the Avalon today, we got some scattered showers before the rain begins early this evening. And we do have a special weather statement out for the whole Avalon of bringing them 20 to 40 millimeters of rain tonight with locally higher amounts possible again. And the rain will pretty much taper from west to east tonight before ending tomorrow morning over the Avalon. And tomorrow across listening area will pretty much be that mix of sun and cloud. So again, a bit cloudier over the Avalon in the morning, and temperatures today and tomorrow will be in that low to mid 20s, so it's pretty humid out today.
0: Boy, is it ever. That was Environment Canada meteorologist Haley Wigmore in Gander. And the morning show, Sarah Antel is in our studio now. Good morning, Sarah.
2: Good morning, Jen.
0: How are you dealing with this muggy weather?
2: I wouldn't say I'm dealing.
0: No?
2: I would just say I'm here.
0: Okay.
2: Yeah. I don't love the heat. I don't love the humidity.
0: Now, you have curly hair. Does it make it extra frizzy when it's like this outside? Yeah.
2: Oh, yes. This has been a lifelong issue.
0: Yeah.
2: And I think a struggle that we need to be in solidarity with.
0: This is true.
2: Yeah. It's really, it doesn't matter what you do in the morning. Because by mid-afternoon, you're gone.
0: It's doing what it wants.
2: Yeah.
0: Yeah. Your hair is on its own.
2: That's right. It has its own personality.
0: All right. Let's get into the information now that folks need to get their morning started.
2: Yeah. There's on Veterans Memorial Highway, Route 75. That's closed in both directions right now from Bay Roberts to Northwest River. That's due to a motor vehicle collision. So motorists on Route 70 can take Route 70 as a detour. But anyone in the area should definitely expect some traffic delays this morning. The fire weather index is currently high or very high across different parts of the province. So permits to burn brush are suspended, as well as the use of fireworks and sky lanterns. And in places with high or very high index, outdoor fires are also banned, which includes various places on the Northeast Avalon. In St. John's, that means no open fires, including fires with a permit. No outdoor wood burning appliances are permitted. And the city is asking that you don't burn brush, leaves, or other debris. So for any surrounding areas or anywhere in the Northeast Avalon, people should check their municipal pages for what is and isn't allowed. And just a couple of things for Paradise as well. They have water sewer installation work that started yesterday. That's scheduled to end around 7 p.m. today. So that's going to take place on St. Thomas Line between Plateau Park Drive and Ashland Crescent. So there's probably going to be traffic delays in that area for a bit today. And the Lanark Drive Playground, Basketball Court, and Community Garden is closed starting today until Thursday while they install a fence on the other side. And the town is asking residents not to park in front of the park during that time.
0: No parking in front of the park.
2: No parking in front of the park.
0: All right,
2: but the trails? Still open.
0: Trail's still open. Mm-hmm. Good news there. All right, Sarah, thank you for this.
2: Thanks.
0: That is the morning show's Sarah Antel. Time now is 10 minutes after 7 o'clock. Well, St. John's City Council will have its regular meeting later today, but today's meeting won't be like the one that kicked off the year. Well, this morning, we're revisiting a memorable moment now when Ward 5 Councillor Donnie Earle married his partner after the council meeting ended on January.

0: January 13th. The morning show's Daryl Roberts was there for those nuptials.
1: Good afternoon. My name is Danny Earle. I'm the Ward 5 councillor of the City of St. John's. And in about 10 minutes' time, I'll be marrying my partner of 15 years and going to make it all legal and legit and make her an earl.
2: So tell me the story behind this. Why did you decide to have your wedding here today after the city council meeting?
1: Well, there was a couple of factors. It was a promise that I made to her during the election. She's always supported me in everything I've tried to accomplish in my life for the last 15 years. She's a hard worker like myself. Excuse me. And I promised her that if I was successful in achieving my goal, that I would marry her.
2: What was more nerve-wracking, election day or your wedding day today?
1: Oh, the election day, no doubt. Actually, the election wasn't that bad, but when you're about to marry a person who you love, who you have children with, who I respect, today's easy. Might be nerve-wracking for her, but not for me.
2: This is a pretty unique way to have a wedding. What do you think you'll take away from today? And what do you think, what do you want other people to know? You know, residents of the City of St. John's to know about this.
1: Pretty cool spot to get married. You know, it doesn't have to be a financial burden to get married, because it can be very costly. It can be very stressful. You know, you're planning the most important day of your life, and sometimes it can be surrounded by stress and chaos, and at the end of the day, if it's just two people who love one another, who want to make it legal and official, it shouldn't be stressful. It should just be about two people who love one another, who, you know, let's leave out the big expense of it all, and I'm getting off pretty easy. Gonna have to take her on honeymoon, though. That mightn't be so cheap.
2: What are you feeling right now about you're about to marry, you know, your partner of many years, as you said?
1: The highlight of this for me is being able to do it where I'm stood, being given the honor and the privilege of being a Ward 5 councillor with the support of my constituents, them believing in me that I'm able to do this job, and Sandra believing in me that I'll do right by her, as I will by my constituents, and always standing up for and fighting for what's right. That's just me.
3: So we now come to the exchange of vows. Danny, please repeat after me. I call upon persons present.
1: I call upon persons present.
3: To witness that I, Danny.
1: To witness that I, Danny.
3: Take you, Sandra.
1: Take you, Sandra.
3: To be my lawful wedded wife.
1: To be my lawful wedded wife.
3: Sandra, please repeat after me. I call upon persons present.
4: I call upon persons present.
3: To witness that I, Sandra.
4: To witness that I, Sandra.
3: Take you, Danny.
4: Take you, Danny.
3: To be my lawful wedded husband.
4: To be my lawful wedded husband.
3: So we now come to the exchange of rings. So, Danny, you may place the ring on Sandra's finger. Sandra, you can place the ring on Danny's. Now may those who wear these rings live in love all their days. Danny and Sandra, we have heard your promise to share your lives in marriage. We recognize and respect the covenant you have made us here this day before each one of us as witnesses. By the authority vested in me by the Marriage Act, I now pronounce you husband and wife. You may now seal your vows with a kiss.
1: Do you or her?
5: Hey, well, my name is Sandra, and I just married Danny Earle. I'm very excited. I was very nervous when I walked in first, but with all our family and friends here, it's just the excitement of everything. We're feeling great.
2: So I was speaking with Donnie, Councillor Earle, just before the wedding. He said that he promised that you guys would get married if he won the election. Is that right? Tell me how it went down from your perspective.
5: So he did say that, yes. 4 years ago he ran and he lost, unfortunately, by only 14 votes. And he did say back then, well, if I do get into council, we're definitely going to go down to City Hall and get married. And I said, okay, I'll hold you to that. So this time when he ran again and he got

0: He said, this time, he said, we're really going to do it. We're really going to go down to City Hall and get married. And I said, okay, perfect. Can't wait. So finally we did it.
1: What does it mean to then come do this here at City Hall, have your wedding here at City Hall?
0: Well, it feels great, actually. It feels awesome. It's what he wanted to do. It's what we talked about. And we didn't want a big wedding in the church and stuff. So we, you know, we were both married before. So, yeah, this time we just wanted our closest family and friends to be here, and so this is what we do. We're excited.
1: What makes you excited?
0: Well, I'm finally an Earl after 14 years of being together, so we're really excited. And we've got great plans for the future, so.
2: Well, that's Sandra Earl. And before that, you heard from her now husband, St. John's City Councillor Donnie Earl. And St. John's Mayor Danny Breen performed that wedding after the council meeting ended earlier this year on January 13th.

0: That's just a little bit of Bruno Mars there with for you with Marry You. And you're listening to the St. John's Morning Show here on CBC Radio 1. Time now is 18 minutes after 7 o'clock. Well, there on windows, lights, and plenty of other surfaces nearby. Wouldn't be August without moths. And all of the mayhem this year has some people miffed. But this Thursday, Botanical Garden is having Moth Night, where you can learn more about the insects and the important role that they play in the ecosystem. Sean McCann is a biologist and volunteer with Nature NL, and Catherine Scott coordinates the organization's insect monitoring program, and they're both with us in our studio now. Well, good morning to you both.
1: Good morning.
2: Good morning.
0: Thanks for being here.
2: Thank you.
0: So, Sean, I'll start with you. There are a lot of moths around right now. Are there more than usual, or are we seeing the normal amount?
2: Well, there's certainly more than there are in wintertime. Summertime is their time to shine. They've spent the summer as larvae feeding on plants, and they've matured into the flying adult stage. And now you're seeing them all around the city.
0: And we've had some warm, humid weather, especially today over the past week or so. What does that role play in terms of what we're seeing?
2: Well, moths are ectothermic, meaning they get their body heat from the surrounding environment. So in warm conditions, they're more able to fly and, much more active.
0: Now, Catherine, I understand you're holding a moth night on Thursday at the Botanical Garden. What do you have planned for that? Can you fill us in?
1: Sure. So this is something that Nature NL has been doing for the last several years as part of our insect monitoring program. And we will have a couple of white sheets up with lights. And as you suggested at the beginning of the show, moths are attracted to lights at night. So we'll take advantage of that to lure in some moths to a white sheet so we can see which ones are flying around. People can take photographs of them. We'll also have some displays, some pinned insects and information and activities for kids. So it's something that we encourage everyone to come out to, no matter how old you are, and it should be a lot of fun.
0: How do folks react when they see all of these moths on the sheet?
1: So most of the people who come are, like us, really excited to see them. And you might

0: be surprised at how beautiful they can be. There are some gorgeous moths that we might expect to see on Thursday. There's the white satin moths. What are some other ones, Sean?
1: Habrocyne scripta, I don't actually know the common name of that.
0: there are some really gorgeous ones once you get the opportunity to look up close. And I know moths can maybe be a bit of a nuisance if they're at your lights or outside of your house, but they do important work. They're out there pollinating and providing food for other wildlife. And so usually, even if maybe parents who have come because their kids are interested in bugs and the parents aren't so interested, if they spend some time looking at them up close and talking to us and some of the other volunteers about how interesting and beautiful they are, then people might have their minds changed a little bit.
2: Okay, so I'm going to ask you if you can change my mind a little bit. Every morning when I walk in the past couple of weeks, there's light on the other side of the clear door here at CBC. And so the moths are just flocking to it this time of year. The last 2 days, I've had to wipe my way through the door. And then I feel all icky afterwards because, I don't know, they just feel like they're flying all around me. So I want you to change my mind now. You have also brought in this, you brought in your own specimen that you just handed to me before we had our chat here. It's a little see-through plastic jar. And who wants to tell me about this moth or where it came from?
1: Yeah, that's a Newfoundland specialty. It's actually of European origin. It's called the antler moth. And it's called that because it has that beautiful branched white mark on its wings that looks somewhat like an antler. And Newfoundland, the island of Newfoundland, is the only place in North America this has been introduced. And it's actually 60 years since the first one was found on the island.
2: Really?
1: Yeah.
2: Okay. So they're not as creepy, this little brown guy with that. That is a beautiful white marking that's on its wing there.
1: Yeah. Yeah.
0: And I'll add that maybe it helps to know that butterflies are just moths that fly during the day. So if you appreciate butterflies, they're a variety of moth. Some moths also fly during the day. And like I said, they're important pollinators. They visit flowers. And if you like birds and other wildlife in your garden, then appreciate the fact that the moth larvae, the caterpillars, are really important food for them.
2: Okay, so they are really important to the life that happens in your gardens. All right. Catherine, I also understand that you coordinate NatureNL's insect monitoring program. Can you fill us in? How does that work?
0: Sure. So this is a project that was originally funded by Memorial's Office of Public Engagement, which unfortunately doesn't exist anymore, but it's a collaboration with biologists at Memorial, with the Botanical Garden, and with the rooms. And the idea there is that we are part of the North American Insect Monitoring Network, where scientists and community groups like NatureNL all across the continent set out traps to collect insects at certain periods during the summer when insects are active. And so we all use exactly the same methods and sample at exactly the same time so that everything's consistent and we're contributing to information that will help us understand how insect diversity and abundance are changing over time in North America and with the climatic conditions, the weather and so on. And so that is a way that we're getting people interested and involved in science. So the trapping is run by volunteers, and we also do insect identification workshops and get volunteers involved with sorting and identifying the insects. And then ultimately the specimens get preserved in the natural history collection at the rooms. And then as part of this, there's, of course, an outreach component where we want to have everyone learning about insects and why they're important. So we have things like Moth Night. We've been doing that every year since 2023. We've also been doing bug walks at the botanical gardens, as well as insect photography workshops and so on. So,
2: interesting. Sean, I want to go back to another point now about moths. What is it about the light that attracts them?
1: Well, the artificial light at night basically messes up their navigation system. So

0: Moths typically orient themselves right side up in flight, looking at the brightest light source, which is the sky with its stars and planets. And before artificial light came on the scene, that was a perfectly fine way of getting around. But now that there are artificial lights and a moth comes close, suddenly the brightest light source is not directly above them. It could be to the side of them. And so they veer in that direction and basically start circling it. So that's why you're getting moths in your lighted windows at night and having them come in when the door is open. Basically, their navigation has been hijacked by our artificial lights.
1: Interesting. Yeah. Catherine, what is your favorite thing about moths? Or do you have like a fun fact?
2: That's a better question for Sean. Okay. I'm an arachnologist. I'm a spider expert.
1: I see the big spider tattoo on your...
2: the entomology expert.
1: Yeah, I see the big spider tattoo you have on your arm. That's your love, hey? Okay. So, Sean, then, fun fact or favorite thing about moths?
0: A fun fact about moths in Newfoundland right now, if you go out and look at raspberry bushes, you might be fortunate enough to spot a day-flying moth called a...
2: Virginia Chinooka?
0: No, a raspberry crown borer, which actually resembles a wasp. It mimics the appearance of a wasp, and it uses that mimicry as a form of protection against predators.
2: They're very beautiful and have sort of clear, see-through wings.
0: Yes.
1: Interesting.
0: Yeah.
1: Well, you've definitely opened my eyes here this morning. Thank you, Sean and Catherine, so much for coming in and telling us all about moths.
2: Thanks for having us.
0: Yeah, thanks for having us.
1: That's Sean McCann, a biologist and volunteer with Nature NL, and Catherine Scott coordinates the organization's insect monitoring program. And Moth Night is happening this Thursday. It starts at 8:30 at the Botanical Garden in St. John's, and admission is free.

0: And that's Corey Hart with Lamp at Midnight, something that will definitely attract those moths. You're listening to the St. John's Morning Show here on CBC Radio 1. We're going to be with you until 9 o'clock, but first, it's time for World Report.
1: This is World Report. Good morning, I'm Martina Fitzgerald. We are expecting to hear more details of Canada's response to the new U.S. tariffs and also support for businesses here. Federal ministers will speak in Ottawa in just a few hours. Prime Minister Mark Carney initially promised a dollar-for-dollar reprisal, but he's now stressing retaliation must be targeted. Some premiers, like Ontario's Doug Ford, say Canada should cut energy exports. But as Brian Labbe explains, that idea is not going over well in the nation's oil patch.
2: We're in a trade war. This is an act of aggression from the United States. And so
3: Canada's Jobs Minister Patty Hajdu in Calgary for an announcement, asked about using Alberta energy, oil and natural gas.

0: This version was created through artificial intelligence by Australian producer Josh Fawaz. The vocals and drums are all AI. The song spent 4 months on Australia's top 40, reaching the number 2 spot. The nation's governing music organization says starting next week, a track is only eligible if humans wrote it, performed the lead vocal, and played the primary instruments. AI-generated songs will also not be eligible for awards in Australia. Sweden took similar measures earlier this year. And that is the latest national and international news from World Report. I'm Martina Fitzgerald. This is CBC News.
1: Thanks, Martina. You're listening to the St. John's Morning Show on CBC Radio 1. Hello, good morning. Happy Tuesday. I'm your host, Jen White, and thanks so much for hanging out with us here this morning. Coming up on this next half hour of the show, what kind of impact could a wind energy project in Labrador have? Well, a researcher is going to dive into what this energy component of the new Churchill Falls Agreement could mean later, just ahead. And then, Canada's tough road ahead in the U.S. trade war. Laurie Turnbull of Dalhousie University is going to join us in about 10 minutes' time to talk about those challenges. Stay tuned for that. But first, let's check on the weather. Here in St. John's right now, there is a light rain shower and it's 22 with a humidex of 29 degrees. For today here on the Northeast Avalon, we have a risk of thunderstorms this morning with southwesterly winds gusting to 40, reaching a high of 26 today, except a little cooler along parts of the coast. But with that humidex, it's going to feel more like 35. And moving along the south coast in Buren today, there's a special weather statement in effect into the overnight for Kanagra and the Buren Peninsula. Rain at times is going to be heavy with a risk of thunderstorms today. You're expecting 20 to 40 millimeters of rain there with southwesterlies gusting to 40. And the temperature is going to hold steady near 20, but with that humidex is going to feel more.

0: like 28. And looking at some current temperatures now from right across our listening area. At Terra Nova National Park, it's currently 20 degrees. And in Cape Race, it's a little cooler. It's currently 18. And just a note for motorists this morning. This came in just under an hour ago. Veterans Memorial Highway, Route 75, is closed in both directions right now between the Bay Roberts and North River exits. And the RCMP says that's due to a motor vehicle collision in the area. Motorists can use Route 70 as a detour, but police say you should expect delays through the area and to drive with caution and follow all instructions from emergency responders in the area. We are going to follow this story for you this morning and bring you more updates as they become available from the RCMP. And stay with us because we've got lots of other stories that we're working on for you today. Coming up in our next half hour of the show, we're talking tariff turmoil. We're going to ask the Board of Trade what that means for businesses in this province. Some shoppers are going to share how it's affected their spending habits. And you're also going to hear from a local business about how they've been preparing in case of more American tariffs. That's all coming up after the news at 8 o'clock. Time now is 7:42. The new Churchill Falls agreement between this province, Quebec, and the federal government is promising thousands of megawatts in new power, but not all of that power will necessarily come from hydro projects. If this new deal is finalized, Newfoundland and Labrador Hydro will conduct a feasibility study for a 2,000 megawatt wind energy project in the Big Land. To talk more about what that could look like, we've reached Nick Mercer. He's an assistant professor in environmental studies at the University of PEI, and he has spent years studying wind energy here in Newfoundland and Labrador, and he joins us now on the line from Vernon River, PEI. Nick, good morning.
1: Good morning. Thank you so much for having me on the show.
0: Thank you for being here. So what did you think when you first heard about this wind energy carve-out in the new Churchill Falls agreement?
1: Yeah, this is really quite interesting. I mean, the initial memorandum of understanding that Newfoundland Hydro and Quebec reached, you know, just a year or 2 years ago, didn't really stipulate anything about wind. So to be surprised with, you know, a 2 gigawatt installation in this new agreement was certainly notable. And, you know, maybe on the surface of things, 2 gigawatts, 2,000 megawatts doesn't sound like much. But, you know, what I'm stressing in my work is that's actually 40 times greater than the current installed capacity in all of Newfoundland and Labrador, where we currently only have 54 megawatts of installed wind energy capacity. So this is certainly going to be an interesting case to continue studying.
0: You're an expert. You've spent a lot of time studying the potential for wind energy here in the province. How feasible is a 2,000 megawatt wind development in Labrador?
1: Well, I'm of two minds. A, wind energy has always been theoretically possible in Newfoundland and Labrador. I mean, anyone who gets off the ferry in Port-au-Basse and tries to drive across the island, I mean, they're immediately smoked by the winds and the wreck house. And you can start wrapping your head around how strong the winds are on the island and in Labrador. There's a couple of papers I always quote, but there's one came out from McGill University a few years ago that suggested that if Newfoundland and Labrador were to develop just one quarter of its high potential wind areas, so, you know, these are areas with a lot of wind that are close to existing transmission lines where you could get the product, the electrons to market relatively easily. If we develop just one quarter of those areas, Newfoundland and Labrador would be capable of supplying 20% of Canadian electricity via wind energy development. So
0: 20%.
1: The theoretical 20% of the country's electricity. So the potential has long been there. The question is, are we going to be able to bring it to market? And, you know, over the last 5 years, through this quote-unquote wind to hydrogen boom we've seen across the province, we've seen proposals for something like 25,000 megawatts, 25 gigawatts of wind energy proposed across the province by six leading proponents, and 0 megawatts of that has come to fruition to date. So I think the jury's still out on this one a little bit.
0: Right. Other proposed wind energy projects in past years have been wind to hydrogen, but it looks like this one is focusing solely on wind energy. Why is that?
1: Yeah, so this one's a little different, right? And the knot that kind of this

0: agreements helps to crack is the getting the product to market, right? So this wind to hydrogen industry proposal, in my mind, was always a bit of a fairy tale because the amount of the steps that was going to require to produce wind energy in Newfoundland, convert it to hydrogen, convert that into ammonia, stick it on ships and send it to Europe. And every time you have to convert a source of energy from one form to another, it costs money and there's losses along the way. What is unique about this Labrador context is essentially you can just stick up the wind turbines, tap into the existing transmission network that already exists between Labrador and Quebec, and then get it to market fairly quickly. And another possible benefit of this type of deal is the synergies that wind energy has with hydroelectric capacity. So one of the big constraints in Newfoundland and Labrador historically was always what we call spilt energy. And because for forever we acted as an isolated island, we always had to manage our hydroelectric reservoirs really carefully. Think of a hydroelectric reservoir behind a dam like a big bathtub, right? And we always had to be storing enough water in that bathtub to get us through the year because we were alone, right? No one could come in and save us if we ran out of water, if we ran out of capacity. We always had to have enough water in the bathtub to kind of get through the year. And what the constraint with wind energy was, is if you added too much wind to the system, you save up too much water in the bathtub because you're not using the hydroelectric capacity. And eventually it starts spilling over the top. So you've built wind, but now you're wasting hydroelectricity at the province's existing reservoirs. It never made any sense to develop maybe a small amount, but certainly not a large amount. So what changes the equation here is that we're not an isolated island anymore, right? We have the maritime link going to Cape Breton. We've always had interconnections in Labrador, but planned increases in Labrador through this new MOU that'll allow wind energy and hydroelectricity to work in partnership with one another. So when the wind is really blowing, you can either export it or you can save up that extra capacity behind your reservoirs and essentially use your hydroelectric reservoir as a battery for wind energy development. So that may be where some of Hydro-Québec's excitement is coming from here.
1: And as you mentioned, this is very early days, but what do we know so far about the costs that could be associated with this project?
0: The costs of wind energy are falling rapidly. So I always hesitate to provide a projection, but industry estimates that I've read seem to peg the development of wind energy at about $1.5 million per megawatt installed. So if you install 10 megawatts of wind, you're talking $15 million, for instance. But in this case, we're talking 2,000 megawatts of wind. So you can scale those numbers up, right? 1,000 megawatts of wind would be $1.5 billion. 2,000 megawatts conservatively would be $3 billion or even more. So we are certainly talking about a mega project. And I do want to highlight as well that any type of mega project can also come with mega risks. Another thing that did catch my attention in this MOU is that there's a commitment for co-financing from Hydro-Québec. So Newfoundland and Labrador Hydro wouldn't be going this alone and building this project. And in fact, if they found that the project was feasible, if they were able to get all their permits in place, if they were able to sign a power purchase agreement between Newfoundland and Labrador Hydro and Hydro-Québec, Hydro-Québec has proposed upfront payments of $400,000 per megawatt installed, which is about, you know, a quarter to a third of the cost of installing wind energy. So even though Newfoundland and Labrador Hydro has complete discretion on how this project will be owned, Hydro-Québec has committed to that upfront financing to help, you know, mitigate some of the pain associated with building such a big project.
1: Nick, thank you so much for speaking with us this morning.
0: Such a pleasure. Thank you for the opportunity.
1: Nick Mercer is an assistant professor in environmental studies at the University of PEI, and we reached him in Vernon River, PEI.
2: Coming up Tuesday on The Signal, it is gardening day. We are knocking on the door to the latter part of the grow season, and I would love your updates. What worked? what was more of a work in progress? And do you have any questions or tips that you need for the end of this thing as we hit the home stretch? Get in touch.

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1: Well, time now is 7:51, and you're listening to the St. John's Morning Show here on CBC Radio 1. We'll keep calm and carry on. That's the message that Mark Carney is sending as Canada heads into a trade war with the United States. The Prime Minister has said, quote, "We cannot control the storm that blows in from Washington, but we are masters in our own home and the partner of choice abroad." So just how bad is the storm ahead? And what's the federal government's plan to survive it? Well, to answer those questions, Laurie Turnbull joins us now. She's a political scientist at Dalhousie University, and she's on the line with us from Ottawa. Laurie, good morning.
2: Good morning.
1: So Carney and the premiers have characterized these tariffs as an economic attack and a threat to Canadian sovereignty. How would you characterize this situation?
2: Well, I don't think it is a typical trade war by any stretch of, you know, or a typical trade dispute, I should say. The sovereignty framing, I think, is very, very important for what the federal government is doing, in the sense that this is going to be a very, very challenging time. And the Prime Minister wants the space and the legitimacy and the support to be able to make impactful decisions that are going to hurt us sometimes. And he wants to be able to say that this is necessary, right? Like we can't take a bad deal. That is going to cost us too much. I think he wanted to really explain to people why he was walking away. It's not just because, you know, we just kind of couldn't come to an agreement because there were detail-related differences in their side and our side. He's trying to say, like, no, this was a fundamental threat to our sovereignty. If we had gone along with this, we would be far too integrated with the U.S. at a time where they're mistreating us, and we can't survive that, right? And so I think, for example, one of the things, like, expecting the reciprocity agreements with the U.S., where if they have a policy towards a certain country, we adopt the same policy. And he says, no, you know, we're trying to diversify our trade. We're not going to make those kinds of deals with you, and then we can't, that restricts our movement with other countries. So we shall see. But this is trying to communicate the seriousness of it.
1: And what has Carney said about how the federal government is going to help Canadians who are affected by these new tariffs?
2: So in his speech on Saturday morning, he indicated that the federal government would be helping people through this time, particularly people who have lost jobs because of the tariff war, and businesses that are affected. So I think he indicated that the support would be beyond the life of this administration, which suggests to me like they'll put some kind of, you know, they'll probably put some number of years in place, but longer than two, I guess, because that's how long Donald Trump will be there. I think we will get more information today about exactly what those programs are going to look like. So there are a number of ministers going to make announcements today.
1: And U.S. President Donald Trump says he's going to impose additional tariffs on autos, car parts, and steel starting in January 2027. What do you think the effect of that would be?
2: That would be awful. I mean, if they're, because a lot of the negotiation at the table so far has been about the auto industry, trying to get those tariffs down. And one of the things that broke talks off was, you know, the tariff is like a 25% now. They were talking about bringing it down to 15%, but then at the last minute, the U.S. says, well, you know, that's only for cars, not that kind of truck, not that, you know, not this other kind of vehicle. And then that would have totally undermined some of the plants that are, some of the plants in Ontario that are starting the development of those kinds of vehicles. So that was off. But the 50% would be double what's there now, right? Like we can't, our industry, I don't know how in the heck we would survive that. But the midterms are the reason why he's pushing the date. He doesn't want to raise the prices now. Like, I mean, the Americans, American businesses are the ones who pay for this. So if he puts more tariffs on those things now, those things that they do need from Canada, their prices will go up before the midterms, and he doesn't want that.
1: So Ontario Premier Doug Ford has suggested using exports of energy and critical minerals as leverage in these tariff talks. And Carney has said that he's holding back on that for now. Laurie, how powerful of a tool are those resources, and what are the risks of using them in that way?
2: Okay, so Premier Ford has been saying this all along. You know, let's kind of push the nuclear button.

0: cut off their electricity that we provide. Let's cut off critical minerals. Let's cut off energy. Like, and the prime minister said he's not going there. Those would be the nuclear option. That would be like taking away the things that the US really does rely on us for in a way that would cause a lot of problems on their side. And if Ford says it, it's, you know, it's kind of political rhetoric. It's useful in the sense that it's reminding Americans of the fact that although Canada is a smaller power, we do provide things that they need. If Ford says that, it's politics. If Carney says it, it's, again, it's that nuclear option. And then the, it just blows up the negotiation space, right? Like that's the last resort. Where do we go from there?
1: So what do you think is Carney's overall strategy here for weathering this trade war?
0: I mean, certainly he is talking about how the federal government is going to provide help, you know, and again, we'll hear more about that today. It's also the kinds of things like the Churchill Falls deal, you know, that MOU like that between Newfoundland and Labrador and Quebec, that's huge, right? Like that's, as the Prime Minister said, like this is the biggest deal ever in Canada. This is the biggest renewable energy deal in North American history. This is going to provide jobs, economic growth, you know, new sources of energy, like all kinds of things that will help us to fortify our own economy so that we depend less on the United States. I think ultimately this is like, this is what he's proposing, is we are going to do things differently and that's going to hurt for a while, but we're going to get there. That's why he needs people to support him. That's why he needs to put things in such stark terms, frankly, right? That's what he, why he's talking about sovereignty, is because he needs people to be with him as he goes through these challenging points.
1: And Laurie, we've got about a minute left here. And I know you mentioned we are expecting more to come from Ottawa today on how they're going to approach this a whole tariff situation. But what are you going to be watching for as the week goes on?
0: I mean, I'm interested to see what else. I mean, there's also going to be an announcement today about more details on our counter tariffs and what we're going to do. I'm interested to see how the political rhetoric keeps shaping up around this, because it does seem like there's a consensus building on this point around sovereignty. I mean, not everybody is taking this as a threat to sovereignty, but a lot of people are. And I really think that the political framing of this is very important to what the government is doing. See, I mean, and it makes it very difficult for the life of the opposition leader, because it's hard to criticize the prime minister's strategy when it, if he's putting it in terms of sovereignty, it's like, oh, you know, if you could seem kind of unpatriotic if you say he's going about this in the wrong way. Mm. However, that's politics. And I think we're starting to see a little bit more, like, let's see what was actually in the terms of the deal. Let's, you know, let's find out more about that. So we'll see whether we learn anything else as the week goes on.
1: All right, Laurie, thank you so much for chatting with us here this morning.
0: Of course. Thanks for having me.
1: That's Laurie Turnbull. She is a political scientist at Dalhousie University, and we reached her in Ottawa. You are listening to the St. John's Morning Show here on CBC Radio 1. And just to let you know, we are going to talk more about tariffs coming up in our next half hour, so stay tuned for that. But first, we are coming up to time now for your regional news. It's 8 o'clock.
2: This is CBC News for Newfoundland and Labrador. I'm Catherine Crummy. Good morning. The RCMP say the Veterans Memorial Highway, Route 75, is closed in both directions between the Bay Roberts and North River exits due to a car accident. Drivers can use Route 70 as a detour, but delays should be expected. The RCMP says to drive with caution and follow all instructions from emergency responders. Well, three people have been found guilty in the murder, in the 2024 murder of 31-year-old Dylan Jordan. Justice Trina Sims handed down her decision yesterday at Supreme Court in St. John's. Ryan Cook reports.
3: Bradley Morrell, Jason Wells, and Veronica Whalen sat stunned in the courtroom yesterday afternoon, still struggling to process what happened earlier in the day. They were found guilty of second-degree murder in the stabbing death of Dylan Jordan on Golf Avenue in St. John's. The trial centered largely around footage captured from nearby St. Clair's Mercy Hospital. Jordan could be seen lingering outside a house, shouting at the residents inside. Morrell and Wells exited the house, and the Crown alleged they brought weapons. Justice Trina Sims accepted that Jordan took the first swing. The defense contended he swung a hammer at Morrell, though the pixelated video wasn't definitive. Within seconds, the fight goes to the ground and off camera. Jordan was stabbed twice in the melee. Whalen,

0: then ran from the house and repeatedly kicked Jordan in the head as he lay dying. All three will be back in court October 6th and 8th for sentencing hearings. They face mandatory life sentences with parole eligibility between 10 and 25 years. Ryan Cook, CBC News, St. John's.
1: The new Churchill Falls agreement comes with the promise of more jobs. And now organizations are looking ahead to make sure there are enough workers to fill those positions and to make sure communities can support the influx of workers. CBC's Matthew Robertson reports.
2: Keith Jacques is the executive director of the Labrador Aboriginal Training Partnership. He says a bigger labor pool will be needed to meet the demands of new Churchill Falls projects.
3: It definitely exists to a point, but not to the point of the amount of labor that they're looking for.
2: The federal and provincial governments say the agreement will support 23,000 jobs. Jordan Brown is the mayor of Labrador City and is concerned about accommodating new workers who come to the area.
4: How am I going to expand my municipality and provide services to the thousands and thousands of people that are going to be coming here?
2: Brown says recent changes by the province cut municipal infrastructure funding that's vital for new development. He says the province needs to support municipalities to ensure they can meet the needs of an influx of workers. Matthew Robertson, CBC News, St. John's.
1: As U.S. President Donald Trump's 50% tariffs hit a range of Canadian goods, the Atlantic Chamber of Commerce says now is the time to push towards domestic trade. Rhonda Tulk-Lane is the CEO.
5: We've been talking a lot about removing trade barriers, looking at made in Canada, by Canada. These are areas that if this was a time for us to break down these barriers among ourselves and our trade partners, it's time to do it now.
1: Tulk-Lane says the Chamber of Commerce is also helping businesses with programs to diversify their exports, particularly to markets in Europe and Asia. She says for small businesses, now is a good time to diversify, while there's a lot of support to help do it. Tulk-Lane says she's also been in conversation with the federal government and has been assured that Ottawa will be helping businesses that are affected by the tariffs. And the Coast Guard Auxiliary is trying to ensure everyone on the water is protected with its personal flotation device lending program. Coast Guard Auxiliary President Jim Chedley says PFDs should be mandatory in this province. But in the meantime, he hopes people make safe choices.
6: Even on a beautiful summer day like we have now, the waters are cold and the waters can take your life very quickly. PFD gives you the chance to control your breathing. You're keeping your head above the water. You have a greater chance to survive. And I just hope that people will start taking this message and wear them. Years ago, the PFDs were cumbersome. They were uncomfortable. They weren't easy to work with. Now they're lightweight. They're inflatable ones there that you wear. You don't even know they're on. And the vests that they have now are absolutely remarkable.
1: There are currently 10 PFD loaner stations across the province, and Chidley hopes to expand the program further. He says the need for water safety is greater than ever now that the recreational food fishery is open 7 days a week in certain zones. That is your news for this hour. Now it's back to your morning show. For CBC Newfoundland and Labrador on Radio 1, I'm Catherine Crummy.
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0: Hello and good morning. It is Tuesday, August 25th, and it is a muggy one out there right now. In St. John's, it's mostly cloudy and a very warm 22 degrees, but with that Humidex, it's making it feel more like 30. I'm your host, Jen White. Thanks so much for hanging out with us here this morning on CBC Radio 1 and on the CBC Listen app. Coming up in this next half hour, the Canada-U.S. trade relationship is in turmoil again, as you've been hearing in the news. We're going to ask the Board of Trade what that means for businesses here in this province just ahead. And then we'll speak with a local business owner about how those U.S. tariffs are affecting sales and how they do their business. That's coming up later this half hour. Well, there is a lot of rain making its way across the island from the west coast to the southwest coast here to the Avalon. And to get all of the details on that and how much we can expect, I spoke with Environment Canada meteorologist Haley Wigmore in Gander.
1: We got some drizzle or showers this morning.

0: Morning will pretty much change to rain at times heavy from the Buren out to Burgio. We do have that rainfall warning in effect for Burgio for 20 to 30 millimeters, except locally 50 millimeters in the heaviest rain. There's also the special weather statement in effect for Buren and Canegra amounts today and into the tonight period. We're looking at a total of around 20 to 40 millimeters, but there could be some locally higher amounts possible. And then for the Avalon today, we got some scattered showers before the rain begins early this evening. And we do have a special weather statement out for the whole Avalon of bringing them 20 to 40 millimeters of rain tonight with locally higher amounts possible again. And the rain will pretty much taper from west to east tonight before ending tomorrow morning over the Avalon. And tomorrow across listening area will pretty much be that mix of sun and cloud. So, again, a bit cloudier over the Avalon in the morning. And temperatures today and tomorrow will be in that low to mid-20s. So it's pretty humid out today.
1: It definitely is. That was Environment Canada meteorologist Haley Wigmore in Gander. And we have some traffic notes for you now. The MV Flanders, the ferry from Belle Island to Portugal Cove, is having some mechanical issues. So make sure to check the schedule if you need to make that trip today. There's going to be updates on 511 as that develops. And just to let you know, too, any motorists out there, that just before 7 o'clock, we got an advisory from the RCMP, Veterans Memorial Highway, so that's Route 75. It's closed in both directions between the Bay Roberts and North River exits due to a motor vehicle collision in the area. So motorists are told that they can use Route 70 as a detour, but they should expect delays throughout the area. And the RCMP is asking drivers to drive with caution and follow all instructions from emergency responders. Time now is 8 minutes after 8 o'clock. Trade negotiations between Canada and the U.S. have fallen apart again. Politicians on both sides of the border have been trading insults back and forth, while businesses and consumers have been battening down the hatches. U.S. tariffs on $28 billion worth of Canadian goods came into effect over the weekend, with Prime Minister Mark Carney promising to match them dollar for dollar. And as you may have heard in our last half hour, U.S. President Donald Trump is threatening to increase tariffs on automobiles, car parts, and steel. So where does all of this leave business here in this province? Anne-Marie Boudreau is the CEO of the Board of Trade based in St. John's, and she joins us on the line now. Anne-Marie, good morning.
2: Hi, Jen. How are you?
1: I'm good. How are you?
2: Good.
1: What was your reaction when you heard that trade negotiations had fallen apart over the weekend?
2: I think my reaction, similar to that of many others, was quite a bit of shock. I think, you know, as we were listening to the conversations last week and kind of writing on the wall that we were all heading in the direction that we wanted to, there were the premiers across the country asking for provinces to reinstate the alcohol and, you know, kind of start selling alcohol from the U.S. again. So I think there were signals that people thought we were all moving in the right direction. So it was quite a surprise when on Saturday that we learned that we were in a very different situation than I think we all predicted kind of Thursday, Friday.
1: And what have you heard from businesses here in this province?
2: I think there's an element right now, you know, of just what does this mean? So everyone's kind of looking around, just kind of trying to assess the situation and understand what the implications are going to be, particularly for Newfoundland and Labrador businesses. We know that there are some provinces that have been hit, you know, very directly based on the industry that they predominantly have. So there's been some provinces hit quite intensely. And then provinces like ours are a little bit more of kind of assessing what the damage is going to look like. Immediately, the most prevalent change and implication for Canadians, including Newfoundlanders and Labradorians, is, of course, the cost of things rising, and then the impact that we're going to see likely on jobs. So I think there's a lot of wait and see and understand right now what's going to happen, and a lot of concern when costs go up, particularly when you look at small and medium-sized businesses throughout the country, but Newfoundland and Labrador is no different. It's really hard to bear the brunt of increased costs. You and I have had many chats, you know, even if you think of the last year, year and a half.
1: Mm-hmm.
2: around the volatility of the market and the economy and the implications on businesses in particular.

0: particularly those small and medium size. So anytime there are increased costs, and we're going to see some significant increases in some areas. So anytime you're facing a situation where costs are increasing, that often has to get passed on to the consumer. Businesses don't want to take those steps, but it's really hard to absorb, when you're a small business, to absorb the increase of materials or the increase that you are facing. So I think there's a lot of people assessing, but we know right now that the economy is absolutely going to take a hit.
1: And we know, Anne-Marie, that U.S. tariffs haven't hit businesses in this province, as you mentioned, as badly as in others, say like in Ontario. And there are indirect impacts, as you mentioned, as price is probably increasing. But when are we going to see those impacts? Are they happening right away, or is it going to be gradual?
0: Well, I think it'll depend on sort of the product. So, we would have seen our businesses, there are certainly some businesses, the cost of their supplies went up immediately. So I don't think it will take very long, Jen, for us to probably see some increase in pricing. And then, the indirect impact, again, when we think of the volatility that we're seeing and the unpredictability, when there isn't certainty, it's really hard for businesses to plan. And so when things feel unpredictable, as you just mentioned, there's the threat of further tariffs. So when things are unknown, it is really difficult for small and medium-sized, in particular, businesses to make decisions. So in this sort of environment, people aren't making investment decisions. People aren't making decisions about expansion or growth. You're just kind of holding on. So, we're going to enter a period right now, and we'll feel this in Newfoundland and Labrador as well, because you're watching the market and because we're watching how Canada reacts and what other implications. People are going to kind of maintain status quo. This isn't when you make risky moves or certainly look at growth or expansion opportunities, unfortunately.
1: And as we've seen, most of the premiers have supported the Prime Minister's approach and his decision to walk away from these negotiations, though not everyone agrees. Anne-Marie, what are you hearing?
0: So I'm hearing a lot of support for Prime Minister Carney's, the action that he took on the weekend. I think it is really important that we have a unified approach, and a lot of federal, a lot of policymakers kind of coming out of Ottawa right now, a lot of federal politicians, former and current, really pleased to see such a united front. It is really important in this moment that there is a Team Canada and that we are aligned in our thinking and certainly in our actions. I know today, Prime Minister Carney is supposed to bring some news today about further detail, I guess, around what the retaliatory tariffs are going to look like. We're also supposed to hear some information today from the ministers who are leading, what does support look like? So I think everyone will be watching today to see what comes in those announcements. But it is really important that, Newfoundland and Labrador will be better for being part of that Team Canada approach. Certainly, Premier Wakeham is sharing that he very much supports where the Prime Minister is right now. And I think continuing to be an important part of that discussion is really helpful for our province. And I think it's really important that we're feeding information in. So when we look at the supports that are needed and what will help businesses right now, it should be an industry-led approach. So understanding the type of support that businesses need and ensuring that, politicians and policymakers are building support packages that are accessible and that those who need it the most are able to benefit from it, it's going to be crucial.
1: And Anne-Marie, we've just got a minute left here, and we're over a year and a half now into this trade war. What kind of impact has this had on the local industries, on local business?
0: Well, again, I think, there's certainly been a lot of price implications. And I think as well, Jen, I think, we've had to think different. So there's been some, a lot of businesses locally here have been forced to think about finding new markets and how to diversify. And I think that's probably the bonus that has come out of this situation. Nobody would have predicted necessarily, nor wanted to find themselves in this situation. But I think as we think about supports and what going forward looks like, continuing in that frame of mind.

0: mind of being creative and thinking about how do I find new markets, both from a supply perspective and a new market to sell to. That's really important. And I think one of the things that the province and the feds hopefully will do is provide that support for businesses to be able to continue to diversify their trade options and find new partners.
1: All right, we'll leave it there for this morning. Anne-Marie, thank you so much for speaking with us.
0: Anytime. Thank you, Jen.
1: That's Anne-Marie Boudreau, the CEO of the Board of Trade. Well, those 50% tariffs are now in force on a variety of Canadian products since trade talks between the two countries fell apart at the 11th hour on Friday night. Now, according to the Prime Minister, the Trump administration introduced demands on culture, autos, and sovereignty that he deemed to be unacceptable. The CBC's John Harris spoke with some shoppers in St. John's yesterday and got their take on trade between the two countries.
2: Has the U.S. tariff threat affected your spending habits?
3: Oh, yes. I think it's affecting everybody's spending habits because the price has gone up. So, you have a budget of what you come to spend, right? You know, and you come today and you get something that's $20. You come back next week and it's $40. That definitely makes a difference.
2: And so are you trying to buy more Canadian now, or do you look where things are coming from, or is it more about the price?
3: Well, the bottom line is the price. But if I can support Canadian goods or stuff, I will.
2: So with the recent breakdown in negotiations, do you think that it was right to stand their ground?
3: Oh, definitely. Definitely. Mark Carney, he did the right thing. You got to stand and deliver. Because if you let the bully you once without any retaliation, he'll bully you forever.
2: Has the threat of U.S. tariffs from Donald Trump changed your spending habits?
4: Not at all.
2: And it's not a big deal for you?
4: Yeah, I'm sure it's a big deal for many Canadians. The thought of it is worse than what it actually is, in my opinion, because ultimately I think Canada's going to win because we are a better country than the United States.
2: Do you think that it's affected the prices you've seen shopping?
4: Somewhat you're going to see some effect there, but I don't think the tariffs be in effect long enough for them to truly take full effect, because every time the traditional part of the United States takes down the tariffs he got put forward, and it all has to go backtrack on everything. So, in my opinion, when Orange Man, when he makes his decisions down there, he only go on for a month or so, and then they get shut down. So it's just everything's in a circle down there, and it's all being hidden to keep it away from certain things that he don't want other people to see.
2: And how do you think it's going to go with this new threats that are supposed to come into effect in September?
4: I think Mark Carney done the right thing, and he stood up for Canada with the concessions that the United States said they wanted Canada to make. It's just unacceptable, and I don't care if it's blue or red or whatever color the party that you got in there, you got to stand up, and you had to say no to that, what that lunatic had tried to put in place.
2: Since the U.S. tariff threats, have you been buying more Canadian?
5: Yes.
2: Well, what's your motivation behind that?
5: To keep it in. Keep it within our country, right? And support our own people. And I do miss some products, though, not gonna lie.
2: What are some U.S. products that you miss?
5: Jack Daniels.
2: Yeah, so that hasn't been available since December. I think they put the last stock out.
5: I think so, yeah.
2: And the whiskey from Canada is just not the same, or whiskey from Scotland?
5: No. Well, my dad was a Jack Daniels drinker, and he's passed, so his birthday and the anniversary of his death, I like to have a drink to toast to him every year. Yeah.
2: Maybe that's worth an exception.
5: Yes. Yes, it is.
6: Most definitely. Yes. Definitely some produce, getting strawberries. I know Driscoll's is a big American provider of them, so where possible to find the Canadian produce and purchase it.
2: What do you make of this last round of negotiations that fell apart? Do you think Prime Minister Mark Carney was right to walk away?
6: No, actually, I don't think he was right to walk away. I think that for North America, we really need them to, both countries, to be at the table seriously and to come up with a plan and negotiate for us.
2: Have you been looking to buy more Canadian ever since the Trump tariff threat?
7: 100%. We stopped traveling to the U.S.

0: If the thing is more than 10 cents and it has made in USA on it, or whatever it is, if it has made in USA on it, regardless of the value, we're laying it back down. We'll pick up the Canadian or anywhere else but US.
1: Do you think it's important to support Canadian businesses these days?
0: 100%. Fully. Like your local shops, mom and pops, whatever it is, 100% support those. I mean, they're jobs for your relatives, your kids, your grandkids, and it's keeping the money in our country. Investment grows more investment. So.
1: Do you think Prime Minister Carney was right to walk away from negotiations?
0: Totally. Yeah, giving up sovereignty. They wanted rights to our, you know, precious minerals, our electricity, you know, all the other stuff, which they have rights to some of that now through investment, but 100% he did the right thing. Like, I don't know. And even the reliability of the people we're talking to was like, he arbitrarily imposed all these things, and now it's like, who knows, right? So it's totally nuts.
2: And that was the CBC's John Harris speaking with shoppers in St. John's yesterday. You are listening to the St. John's Morning Show. Time now is 22 minutes after 8 o'clock. And we're going to stick with this topic now. Local businesses are preparing for the fallout from U.S. tariffs, but not every business is being affected in the same way. Karen Thorpe owns and operates Karen's Woodworking here in St. John's, and she joins us in our studio now. Karen, good morning.
3: Good morning. How are you?
2: Good. How are you?
3: Excellent.
2: So what has happened to your sales since the first round of Trump tariffs last year?
3: Actually, my sales have been actually up.
2: Really?
3: Yes.
2: Really? How did you go about getting those sales up?
3: A lot of hard work. But basically just getting the word out about my product and encouraging people to buy from the local vendors versus, you know, ordering on Amazon or Temu or whatever. Have something that's handcrafted, handmade, one of a kind right here in this province.
2: And when those initial tariffs were brought in, how did that affect your business in the beginning?
3: For me, it stopped me from sending my product to the U.S. due to the tariffs. And I would explain to customers that it would cost them so much more, to the point where one lady in New York said that, well, she'd have to make another trip back to Newfoundland. Then I said, well, we'd gladly have you come for another visit. So, but I've diversified and started to spread out through the rest of Canada, actually. And I've been sending a number of my products to London, Ireland, throughout the UK, actually, and different parts of Europe.
2: Really? All over, then across Canada, and then into Europe as well?
3: Yes.
2: Wow. I also understand that these initial tariffs, they had an effect, too, on some of the materials that you were buying. Is that right?
3: It did. In regards to the wood, and of course, with gas prices, et cetera, so my shipping to bring my products in, I deal with a company out of Nova Scotia. Their main supplier is in Montreal. The main supplier that does all the wood for basically Atlantic Canada and Quebec and Ontario actually goes through this company. Don't ask me the name because I can't remember it right now. But they employ over 1,000 employees in Montreal because of this. So I'm hoping that the wood tariffs don't go higher. But I know that they end up bringing most of the stuff. I use a lot of exotic wood. So that actually kind of bypasses the U.S. and the tariff industry on that end of it. Mm. But there is logs that'll come in that are maple, walnut, that will come in from Maine to Tennessee. And because it's a log versus actually milled lumber, it ends up being less of a tariff on it. Now, he may decide to increase that. Who knows? And I won't know. I spoke with my wood dealer yesterday to find out. But right now, they haven't been informed of anything.
2: And have you noticed more people who are supporting local and buying Canadian-made products in the last year? Has there been a shift in your view?
3: There has definitely been an increase with that. I've noticed it at the farmers market where I normally am every Saturday. But I've also noticed it in regards to even the tourists that are here. They really want to support the local people, local crafters that are in the area. So that's really good to see as well.
2: And you mentioned you were speaking with your wood dealer recently. Are you worried about how a new round of tariffs could affect your business further?
3: For the bottom line, yes. But I did increase my board's

0: percentages, you know, like really, really small, like $5 maybe for one of my larger boards, only because the wood has increased. My glue that I use has gone up, almost doubled over the last, since COVID. So I've had to increase a little bit there. But I'm trying to find other things to do with my wood, smaller items that can offset the costs of the wood.
1: And as a business owner, what do you think of Carney's approach, this response to meet these tariffs dollar for dollar?
0: I'm total in agreeance of it. I also think that maybe we should start looking at hitting them a little bit harder in regards to our electricity, our minerals, because you can't put 90,000 people out of work and expect nothing in return in regards to counter tariffs. And I just think that, you know, he's doing a fabulous job.
1: Well, we'll leave it there for this morning. Karen, thank you so much for coming in and chatting with us.
0: Thank you. You have a great day.
1: You too. That's Karen Thorpe. She owns and operates Karen's Woodworking here in St. John's. And now we want to hear from you. What do you think? Will the threat of American tariffs change how you shop? Give our morning line a shout, 709-576-5259, or you can send us an email, morningshow@cbc.ca.
2: The vessel you're on is a 26-foot vessel, fiberglass. She was built.
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1: Want to tell you about some events coming up now. The Prince of Wales Collegiate Class of 1971 is having a 55-year reunion, and it's happening on August 31st and September 1st. And the organizers of the reunion are looking for their former classmates. So if you attended PWC in 1971, call 709-690-8474 to get all of those details. Well, you are listening to the St. John's Morning Show here on CBC Radio 1. We have got a half hour left to this show for your Tuesday, but we are coming up to time for your national and international news.
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8: 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Coming up in half an hour, it's The Current.
9: I'm Susan Ormiston. Lindsay Clancy admitted to killing her three children, but she's pleading not guilty by reason of insanity. We'll talk about that trial and the international conversation it has sparked about postpartum mental health care. That's coming up on The Current.
10: This is World Report. Good morning, I'm Martina Fitzgerald. In just a few hours, federal ministers are set to unveil new details on Canada's trade war with the U.S. That includes more on retaliatory measures set to kick in after Labor Day. The CBC's Rafi Bujikanian joins us from Ottawa. Rafi, what should we be listening for when Prime Minister Mark Carney's ministers speak?
11: Martina, the Prime Minister has sort of been telegraphing what to expect, setting the stage on Monday by explaining this would be a targeted response. Carney had previously said counter tariffs on steel, dairy, and electronics would be part of it. Sources say the products in Canada's crosshairs will be diverse and have readily available Canadian alternatives. We've been hearing calls for tougher measures. Think about Ontario Premier Doug Ford bringing up an electricity surcharge to the U.S. or even cutting off oil and gas, but he's admitted he needs other leaders to back that kind of play. We've already heard from Alberta's Danielle Smith saying she would not want to go there. We do know to expect to hear more about supports for businesses as well. And as for the federal opposition, we'll be hearing from Conservative leader Pierre Poilievre directly this morning, no doubt trying to expand on his requests for the federal government to reveal the exact contents of the deal Canada's team rejected. He's also expected to repeat his call to reconvene Parliament for a debate on the Canadian response.

0: After 23-year-old quarterback Jackson Dart was sacked in this preseason game aired on NBC.
1: And he takes a big shot.
0: He had to be checked out for a concussion. That's reality in the NFL. And if you aren't being hit, you're protecting someone else. But a new study from Boston researchers in the British Medical Journal says those hits are contributing to a high rate of neurodegenerative disease in former players.
2: We were both surprised but saddened to see that the minimum rate was so alarmingly high.
0: Dr. Dan Danishvar is lead author with Mass General Brigham and Harvard Medical School. The study looked at more than 1,700 former NFL players who died in the last two decades, and based on those who donated their brains to be studied, estimated at least a quarter of them had the disease chronic traumatic encephalopathy.
2: Compared to less than 1 in 100 in the general population means that these guys are getting CTE at a very high rate.
3: That's a terrible figure.
0: Dr. Charles Tatter is a distinguished neurosurgeon with the Kremble Brain Institute in Toronto. CTE can lead to aggression, suicidal thoughts, and dementia.
3: If we're going to be faced with that degree of disability, I think it's another wake-up call that we have to pay more attention.
0: Tim Fleiser is director of Concussion Legacy Foundation Canada and says while some progress has been made across sports, more can be done, especially for kids.
4: The biggest bang for the buck would be taking heading out of soccer for young children, particularly in practice.
0: A reminder as students across the country head back into fall sports. Anand Ram, CBC News, Toronto.
5: Australia's music industry is taking steps to ban AI-generated songs from its official tracks. The crackdown follows a rise of songs hitting the top 20, including this remake of Madonna's Like a Prayer. When you call my This version was created through artificial intelligence by Australian producer Josh Fawaz. The vocals and drums are all AI. The song spent 4 months on Australia's top 40, reaching the number 2 spot. The nation's governing music organization says starting next week, a track is only eligible if humans wrote it, performed the lead vocal, and played the primary instruments. AI-generated songs will also not be eligible for awards in Australia. Sweden took similar measures earlier this year. That is the latest national and international news from World Report. I'm Martina Fitzgerald. This is CBC News.
6: Thanks, Martina. 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Good morning. Happy Tuesday. I'm your host, Jen White, and thanks so much for being here with us. Coming up in this final half hour of the show for today, Bonavista's old water tower is coming down almost 10 years after the new one was built. We're going to tell you why it's taken so long coming up just ahead, and then Canada's tough road ahead in the U.S. trade war. Nope, that is the wrong story. Bear with me. We are still going to be talking about the Prime Minister, though. Canada won't return to the negotiating table until the U.S. shows the, quote, right attitude. We're going to talk to Ryan Tumulty about that, a political reporter with the Toronto Star, about Mark Carney's tough-on-Trump political power play. That's coming up in about 10 minutes' time. Stay tuned for that. Well, let's look at your weather first. Here, though, in St. John's, it is mostly cloudy at this hour. And we have risen in degrees. It's currently 23 with some light winds. But guess what? That humidex is making it feel more like 32 right now. And for today here on the Northeast Avalon, it's cloudy with a chance of showers and a risk of thunderstorms this morning. Southwesterly winds are going to gust to 40 with a high of 26, except a little cooler along parts of the coast with humidex levels of 35. And as we head into the evening, there's a special weather statement in effect. Environment Canada says there is significant rainfall coming to the Avalon Peninsula. We could see 20 to 4 millimeters before it's all said and done on Wednesday morning. And we are reaching a low of 19 degrees here tonight. Well, looking at some other current temperatures from right across our listening area. In Burgio right now, it's 18 degrees. In Grays Cove, it's a little warmer, 21 degrees. And at Terra Nova National Park, it's currently 20. And before we get to our next story, some good news for motorists here now. Veterans Memorial Highway, Route 75, has reopened traffic in both directions. The RCMP closed it down just before 7 o'clock this morning between the Bay Roberts and North River exits due to a motor vehicle collision there. So things should start to flow smoothly again soon. And the town of Torbay says construction has moved to the next stage.

0: of the 2026 stormwater migration project in the Lynch's Lane and Mahone's Lane area. And starting today, there's a full road closure in effect in that area, and access is going to be limited to residents only, and it's going to be remaining in effect until late September, so it could cause some traffic tie-ups there. Time now is 8:42. Well, if you drive to Bonavista, you'll see two big water towers looming over the town. One of them is blue, rusting in places, with the word Bonavista that's starting to fade. It was built in 1972, and work has just started to take it down. And sitting next to it is the new water tower that was built back in 2017. Now, David Hiscock was the town's manager until 2021, and the CBC's Amy Feehan asked him why the removal took so long to get started. Take a listen.
1: We applied to government, and they said, well, yes, you know, you're right, it's a right decision to have a new tank. However, because the cost of removing the old one afterwards would have been an extra $1 million, that would have been $4.5 million, and it would have been a pretty hefty for just one municipality in Newfoundland, given that obviously the provincial government has a pretty tight budget on who gets what and when in municipal capital works. So we agreed with them. Yeah, that was sensible. So we said we will call for a new tank first, and then the next year after the tank is finished, then we'll come back to you and ask for the money to remove it. And they agreed. So anyways, we got the money. We went ahead with the tender. We called the tender. It was awarded, and the tank started in 2016. In March of 2018, the tank was commissioned and put to use. That same year, 2018, we applied to government for $1 million to remove the old tank. The government did approve it, but they approved $1 million on a 50-50 cost share, whereas up until now and even today, we're still at 80-20. But their interpretation of the rule said that once the tank was decommissioned, it wasn't part of a water and sewer system anymore. So therefore, it was listed as other, which had cost sharing of 50-50. Now that means that we had to come up with an extra $200,000, which we didn't have budgeted, and which we couldn't budget because after April the 1st of any given year, you can't increase your taxes. So we had no way of getting it. And of course, most communities our size don't have a rainy day fund. So we had to say no. So we obviously didn't get it. The old tank needed to be removed. It was not an eyesore, but it was deteriorating every day. But at least the tank is in the process of being removed.
2: Yeah, and you know, you say that it's been sitting there for a number of years, deteriorating every day. What kind of safety concerns were you hearing from people about having this water tower still up?
1: Big time. One thing was, which was always there, was ice in the wintertime, freezing rain and stuff. And when it was thawing, it was dropping down on the ground, which was a danger. But concrete and fiberglass doesn't attract the ice like steel did. We don't have the issue with the new one that we have with the old one. But the bigger problem was, like any steel building or like any steel, it was like flakes of pieces of steel as big as like 12 inches in diameter coming off the top of the tank and dropping to the ground. Well, it could kill someone if it hit them. And we did have a couple incidents where it hit cars and it hit sort of someone's house. So obviously that was a real, real concern.
2: So David, what's it like for you now? You're no longer the town manager. It's been some years since you've been with the town. Seeing that work's finally being done, you know, they've taken some parts off now. What's that like for you, seeing it finally happen?
1: Well, it's great. It's a relief. I mean, I was there for so long. I actually was there just after the new one was put in place. The old one. So my family house was right next to the water tower. So I saw the old one from day one. And it's good to see it gone. And obviously, it has to be a relief on the town.
2: What have you been hearing from people who see that there's these two water towers in your town? Has it caused confusion? What have people been saying about seeing these two water towers next to each other?

0: At some point, some tourist asked one of the locals, how come we had two water towers? And the response was, boy, don't you have two? So we thought everyone had two, hot water and cold water. And so that was the thing ever since, of course, you know, when someone heard that went shoot the place. So we're the time that has hot water and cold water tanks.
1: Well, now you're down to one.
0: Now we're down to one. Well, yeah, and they're doing an amazing job. The tank itself is pretty well dismantled now. It's different. It's a different skyline, but I mean, just a different shape. But it's in practically the exact same location.
2: And that was David Hiscock, the former town manager of Bonavista. He was speaking there with the CBC's Amy Feehan. And Amy also spoke with Stephanie Lodge. She's been the chief administrative officer with the town for the last 5 years. And she says this removal has been the number one priority since she started.
3: Bonavista does not need two water towers in the same location. Council has been trying to get that one removed. So for 2021, 22, 23, 24, and 25, that was one of the first priorities for council, was to get that one, the water tower, demolished.
1: What was the cost-sharing split of this?
3: It always was 50-50, which was still a significant amount of money for the town. When we actually got the tenders back, there were two tenders that were received. The actual cost of removal was significantly higher than what the town or the government had expected. And there was just no way that the town could afford 50% of the $1.8 million. So the government actually stepped in and bumped up their portion to about 75%. So that what we had budgeted for at the 50-50 split would actually not change under the new 75-25 split.
1: Okay, so how much did the town end up paying?
3: A little over $420,000.
1: How big of a job is this, getting this water tower removed? Because you see in the pictures, you know, these large cranes, like humongous cranes, having to lift the parts off. How big of a job is this?
3: I think it's a pretty big job. As far as I know, like, I haven't really been involved with any of the contractors' plans or, you know, designs or anything like that with the engineered plan. But I do know, like, it did take Bulldog a significant amount of time to come up with a plan and to work with their engineers, you know, to go through a safety plan. It's not just as simple as getting up there and cutting pieces off. Like, they have a lot of safety protocols in place and a lot of things they have to follow. So it's a pretty big deal. It's a big task.
1: This has been a priority for the town for the last number of years. How is it for you finally seeing work going ahead and the water tower being removed?
3: It's a great sense of accomplishment, for one thing, because when you work on something for such a long time, year after year, it's great and a bit of a relief to see that finally coming to fruition, and that will free up some room as well for council to work on other priorities now that that project has been approved and it will be going forward. So it is. It's a good sense of accomplishment, but at the same time, you know, I do feel a little bit of sentimental value towards the tower, and, you know, it's been there since I was a little girl growing up in Bonavista. So it's a little bit bittersweet, I guess, because that is a staple for many people in the town that grew up, you know, in the 70s and 80s and 90s, and coming into Bonavista and seeing that tower always made you feel at home. I mean, it's the very first thing that you see when you pop the hill, and especially for people that have moved away and come back home, I feel like it's even more significant for them, because it's a great symbol of home and of Bonavista and, oh, you know, like, I'm back type thing. So it's a big deal. It really is. And a lot of people will miss it for sure. I will say that have been some really cool photos online of the demolition. And, you know, there's some drone footage as well. And it's a big part of history, of Bonavista's history, that is being taken down. So people are having fun with it. And I think the pictures will be a great one.

0: reminder for years to come.
1: That's Stephanie Lodge. She's the Chief Administrative Officer with Bonavista, and she was speaking there with the CBC's Amy Feehan. You're listening to the St. John's Morning Show here on CBC Radio 1. Time now is 8:52. Well, Canada-U.S. relations are quickly deteriorating. President Donald Trump is returning to his 51st state rhetoric and threatening even more tariffs on steel in the auto sector come 2027. But the chaos might actually be strengthening Prime Minister Mark Carney's political position as Canadian leaders of all stripes call for unity in the face of economic crisis. For more, we've reached Ryan Tumulty. He's a political reporter with the Toronto Star, and he joins us on the line now from Ottawa. Ryan, good morning.
2: Good morning.
1: So Carney has painted himself as the man who could get a good deal for Canada. But what does this outcome mean for his brand?
2: Yeah, I mean, you know, at the moment, it doesn't seem to be hurting his brand at all. You know, Canadians are, you know, uniformly behind him as in polling. Certainly all of the Canadian premiers have come out and endorsed this move. You know, some more strenuously when it comes to walking away from the deal. But, you know, the polling we've seen so far is that Canadians wanted the Prime Minister to walk away from the table, and that, frankly, accepting what looks like might have been a pretty bad deal for Canada probably would have done him more political harm than the counter. You know, as in all things, what goes up may come down in politics. And as this trade war continues, as we potentially see job losses and higher costs for consumers, I think maybe Canadians will change their mind on that. But they, you know, Canadians do understand what's happening here. They do understand the implications of a trade war. And so, you know, I think they know what they're getting.
1: And Ontario Premier Doug Ford, he says he wants every premier on the same page. But with tariffs hitting some provinces harder than others, how challenging do you think it's going to be for premiers to keep up with the Canadian unity messaging?
2: Yeah, this is going to be a real challenge because, you know, these tariffs don't hit every province equally. In fact, most of the burden from the U.S. imposed tariffs in particular is going to hit the economies of Ontario, Quebec, and British Columbia. That's where most of the damage is going to be done. So, you know, for example, Doug Ford yesterday said he wants to see an approach that would increase the cost of oil going to the U.S. or increase the cost of fertilizer going to the U.S. Well, those products come out of Alberta and Saskatchewan primarily, and those are two provinces that are maybe less on board with this. Those are, in fact, two provinces where you can still buy American alcohol on the shelves. So, you know, the appetite for a trade war is not universal, and I think that is going to be sort of an ongoing challenge. You know, as much as you know, Canadians are hoping for a change in the politics down south. You know, we're hoping that I think a lot of Canadians are hoping that the Democrats, for example, take control of the House and Senate and create some disunity in the American approach. You know, the Americans are hoping to see disunity here as well. They're hoping to see some sort of fracture, be it between the province and the federal government or between provinces, that they can take advantage of to push their version of this deal through.
1: Now, speaking of some of the fighting, Doug Ford and Trump have been trading some barbs back and forth yesterday. What do you make of that animosity?
2: Yeah, I mean, some of the things that Doug Ford said yesterday were very pointed. You know, he called the president the king of bankruptcy. He called him a loser. You know, I think that speaks of a great deal of frustration among Doug Ford. I think it also speaks that, you know, Doug Ford's political brand and frankly, his persona is someone who says what he means. You know, he's well known for speaking off the cuff. Sometimes he's had to walk those things back. I don't think he's going to walk this one back. And certainly, you know, Donald Trump, you know, relegates in that as well. So I think there's a lot going on there. And I think, you know, Donald Trump, you know, domestically at least, the Ontario premier is making the case in the language that he is most comfortable with. Let's put it that way.
1: And through all of this, Pierre Poilievre and the Conservatives are looking to Carney to recall Parliament now to discuss this collapsed trade deal. Is that likely to happen here in this case?
2: Yeah, I mean, the short answer to that one is no. You know, the Liberals do not need Parliament.

0: President's approval to respond to these tariffs. They don't need any kind of new legislation or anything like that. You know, I know the prime minister, you know, to come back to this idea of unity, the prime minister is supposed to brief the opposition leaders this week. He definitely wants to keep them on side and keep that communication there. But he does not need the House of Commons sitting, and he does not need the sort of structure that would impose on his schedule and the schedule of his cabinet ministers right now. So I think, you know, I don't see any reason why the House would come back sooner than it's supposed to.
1: But further to that, though, what does the government need right now from the Conservatives to get through this moment?
0: Yeah, you know, I think it is a question of unity. And I think that may be difficult for the Conservatives to muster. The Angus Reid did some polling over the weekend, obviously very, you know, shortly after all these announcements came out. You know, most Canadians, the vast majority of Canadians, support the moves that the Prime Minister made over the weekend. But when you talk about Conservatives, the number of people who think that he should have walked away from the table is only at 43%. That's much lower than sort of the public writ large. So, you know, there's a fair bit of nuance there. And there's, I think, a fair bit of, you know, Conservative supporters who maybe are more open to the Trump administration's thinking and approach. And I think, you know, they will be looking for wedges that they can drive. And I think the Trump administration may look to the Conservative Party. But that said, you know, the conservative base is changing in their view on Trump. A year ago, they were much more supportive of the U.S. president than they are today. And I think you're seeing that in the way Pierre Poilievre is talking about this. He is much more forceful against the U.S. president now than he was, say, a year ago.
1: All right. Well, Ryan, we've got to end it there for today. Thank you so much for speaking with us.
0: All right. Thank you.
1: That's Ryan Tumulty. He's a political reporter with the Toronto Star, and we reached him in Ottawa. And that is it for us here today on the St. John's Morning Show. I'm your host, Jen White. I want to say a big thank you for hanging out with us here this morning. And take care, and we are going to chat with you again tomorrow. Don't forget your rain jacket.
2: This is CBC News for Newfoundland and Labrador. I'm Catherine Crummy. Good morning. Three people have been found guilty of murder in the 2024 slaying of 31-year-old Dylan Jordan. Justice Trina Sims handed down her decision yesterday at the Supreme Court in St. John's. Ryan Cook reports.
3: Bradley Morrell, Jason Wells, and Veronica Whalen sat stunned in the courtroom yesterday afternoon, still struggling to process what happened earlier in the day. They were found guilty of second-degree murder in the stabbing death of Dylan Jordan on Golf Avenue in St. John's. The trial centered largely around footage captured from nearby St. Clair's Mercy Hospital. Jordan could be seen lingering outside a house, shouting at the residents inside. Morrell and Wells exited the house, and the Crown alleged they brought weapons. Justice Trina Sims accepted that Jordan took the first swing. The defense contended he swung a hammer at Morrell, though the pixelated video wasn't definitive. Within seconds, the fight goes to the ground and off camera, and Jordan was stabbed twice in the melee. Whalen then ran from the house and repeatedly kicked Jordan in the head as he lay dying. All three will be back in court October 6th and 8th for sentencing hearings. They face mandatory life sentences with parole eligibility between 10 and 25 years. Ryan Cook, CBC News, St. John's.
2: There's a fire ban in place on the Northeast Avalon. That includes all communities from Pooch Cove to Holyrood, including St. John's and Belle Island. The province's wildfire dashboard showed the ban as of yesterday. It says the ban is in place because the forest is very dry right now, so there is a very high risk of wildfires. All outdoor fires, including campfires, are banned. So are fireworks and sky lanterns. Permits to burn brush are also now suspended. The new Churchill Falls agreement comes with the promise of more jobs. And now, organizations are looking ahead to make sure there are enough workers to fill those positions and to make sure communities can support an influx of workers. CBC's Matthew Robertson reports.
4: Keith Jacques is the executive director of the Labrador Aboriginal Training Partnership. He says a bigger labor pool will be needed to meet the demands of new Churchill Falls projects.
5: It definitely

0: exist to a point, but not to the point of the amount of labor that they're looking for.
1: The federal and provincial governments say the agreement will support 23,000 jobs. Jordan Brown is the mayor of Labrador City and is concerned about accommodating new workers who come to the area.
2: How am I going to expand my municipality and provide services to the thousands and thousands of people that are going to be coming here?
1: Brown says recent changes by the province cut municipal infrastructure funding that's vital for new development. He says the province needs to support municipalities to ensure they can meet the needs of an influx of workers. Matthew Robertson, CBC News, St. John's.
3: The Coast Guard Auxiliary is trying to ensure everyone on the water is protected with its personal flotation device lending program. Coast Guard Auxiliary President Jim Chidley says PFDs should be mandatory in this province. But in the meantime, he hopes people make safe choices.
4: Even on a beautiful summer day like we have now, the waters are cold and the waters can take your life very quickly. PFD gives you the chance to control your breathing. You're keeping your head above the water. You have a greater chance to survive. And I just hope that people will start taking this message and wear them. That years ago, the PFDs were cumbersome. They were uncomfortable. They weren't easy to work with. Now they're lightweight. They're inflatable ones there that you wear. You don't even know they're on. And the vests that they have now are absolutely remarkable.
3: Currently, there are 10 PFD loaner stations across the province. And Chidley hopes to expand the program further. He says the need for water safety is greater than ever now that the recreational food fishery is open 7 days a week in certain zones. And as U.S. President Donald Trump's 50% tariffs hit a range of Canadian goods, the Atlantic Chamber of Commerce says now is the time to push towards more domestic trade. Rhonda Tulk-Lane is the CEO.
5: We've been talking a lot about removing trade barriers, looking at made in Canada, by Canada. These are areas that if this was a time for us to break down these barriers among ourselves and our trade partners, it's time to do it now.
3: Tulk-Lane says the Chamber of Commerce is also helping businesses with programs to diversify their exports, particularly to markets in Europe and Asia. She says for small businesses, now is a good time to diversify, while there is a lot of support to do it. Tulk-Lane says she's been in conversation with the federal government and has been assured that Ottawa will be helping businesses that are affected by tariffs. The U.S. has put 50% tariffs on everything from alcohol and lumber to wigs and hockey gear. Well, Canning Bridge in Marystown is one step closer to being replaced. It's been closed since 2023 due to structural safety issues. People in the area have been using a single-lane temporary bridge. Now, the province has awarded a more than $23 million contract to help build a replacement. The bridge is expected to be mostly done by August of 2028. And in Francois, on the south coast of Newfoundland, where this year the isolated community's last remaining store has shut its doors for good after failing to find a new owner. Now, the community of about 50 people relies entirely on the ferry for everything, from a bag of chips to a load of lumber. Austin Fudge is a longtime resident and chair of the local service district. He says the closure of Sharon's place was a big blow to the community. It sold everything from groceries to hardware supplies. Fudge says people have been managing okay without the store. He says if someone runs out of something, they borrow from a neighbor.
6: It hasn't become a major problem for us, but it would be nice to go back into the store and just pick up a few things that you would be looking for. I mean, that you're not going to replace, right? That hands-on thing, right?
3: Fudge says the store was also a place where people could socialize. He says he was hoping somebody else could take over the last store, but it's a big commitment, and notes that the community is now about 60% seniors. Finally, the RCMP say the Veterans Memorial Highway, Route 75, has reopened to traffic in both directions after a previous accident this morning. It was closed between the Bay Roberts and North River exits due to a car accident. The Trinity Conception Division of the RCMP thanks drivers for their cooperation. That is your news for this hour. I'm Catherine Crummie.

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0: 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Coming up in an hour, it's Q.
2: Hannah Mankind broke out globally with his 2024 hit Big Dogs, but his story started much earlier at open mics in Kerala. His latest record is called Monsoon Season, and he'll be here to talk about putting Indian hip hop on the map.
3: This is CBC News for Newfoundland and Labrador. I'm Catherine Crummie. Three people have been found guilty of murder in the 2024 slaying of 31-year-old Dylan Jordan. Justice Trina Sims handed down her decision yesterday at Supreme Court in St. John's. Ryan Cook reports.
4: Bradley Morrell, Jason Wells, and Veronica Whalen sat stunned in the courtroom yesterday afternoon, still struggling to process what happened earlier in the day. They were found guilty of second-degree murder in the stabbing death of Dylan Jordan on Golf Avenue in St. John's. The trial centered largely around footage captured from nearby St. Clair's Mercy Hospital. Jordan could be seen lingering outside a house, shouting at the residents inside. Morrell and Wells exited the house, and the Crown alleged they brought weapons. Justice Trina Sims accepted that Jordan took the first swing. The defense contended he swung a hammer at Morrell, though the pixelated video wasn't definitive. Within seconds, the fight goes to the ground and off camera. Jordan was stabbed twice in the melee. Whalen then ran from the house and repeatedly kicked Jordan in the head as he lay dying. All three will be back in court October 6th and 8th for sentencing hearings. They face mandatory life sentences with parole eligibility between 10 and 25 years. Ryan Cook, CBC News, St. John's.
3: In national news, business owners may still be deciding their next step after the U.S. hit Canada with 50% tariffs on billions of dollars of goods. But some shoppers have already made up their mind. They're shopping Canadian. As Wayne Thibodeau reports, one maritime business calls it the new elbows up movement.
5: At this Charlottetown store, artisan chocolate is flying off the shelves. Specifically, bars with a replica of the Canadian flag, with names like Go Canada Go, Strong and Free, and Elbows Up.
6: We have seen a resurgence of, I call it the new Elbows Up movement.
5: Tariq Hadhad is the founder and CEO of Peace by Chocolate. Hadhad says traffic to his website skyrocketed this weekend after trade negotiations between Canada and the U.S. fell apart Saturday.
6: Canadians are looking for ways to support wherever they can.
5: Bianca McGregor is the CEO of the Greater Charlottetown Area Chamber of Commerce. Two of the island's biggest exports, potatoes and lobster, appear to be protected by CUSMA. But McGregor says,
7: there is going to be a level of small businesses here in Prince Edward Island that will now be affected where they weren't before.
5: Wayne Thibodeau, CBC News, Charlottetown.
3: In international news now, more than two dozen people in southern France are injured after a tornado swept through late Monday. About 300 homes near Aude are damaged, with windows smashed and roofs torn off by the high winds. Local officials say the twister was spawned by powerful storms, part of intense heat waves hitting France this summer. And Iran's finance minister says his country has been preparing for more U.S. sanctions, and that the Trump administration is setting themselves up for another failure. The White House announced new sanctions Monday on any country doing business with Iran. Willie Lowry has more.
8: U.S. Treasury Secretary Scott Bessent's message was clear.
9: Today, we are launching Operation Economic Outcast to foreclose every other option available to the Iranian regime.
8: But Iranian officials are dismissing Washington's latest attempt to strangle their economy. The U.S. has pledged to sanction countries that do business with Iran, hoping to further cut it off financially from the rest of the world. On social media, Iran's Speaker of the Parliament, Mohammed Ghalibaf, said, quote, "The United States is not in an economic position to further restrict its relations with other countries." The success of Washington's latest economic salvo rests on its ability to deter China from buying Iranian oil. That's easier said than done. While Iran may be talking tough, the country's economy is in shambles, and further sanctions will only make it worse. Willie Lowry, CBC News, London.
3: That's your news. Now let's take a look at some temperatures across the province. The hotspot is here in St. John's. It's 24 with a humidex of 33. In Argentia and Twillingate, it's 20 with a humidex of 28. In Gander, it's 21, humidex 29. Deer Lake, 21, humidex 30. It's 19 in Port-au-Basque, 16 in St. Anthony and Churchill Falls, 15 in Wabush and Goose Bay. The cold spot right now in the province is Nain, where it's 9 degrees. That is your news and weather. The Current continues next. For CBC Newfoundland and Labrador on Radio 1, I'm Catherine Crummy.
10: I'm Susan Ormiston, and you're listening to The Current. A warning, this next story contains details about violence against children and attempted suicide. Lindsay Clancy's former mother-in-law said she was begging for help.
11: She reached out to me in November and told me that she felt unwell.
12: Did she describe any symptoms for you?
11: She did.
12: Tell the jurors what she said.
11: She felt, mostly she had insomnia. She was losing her appetite. She was very anxious and sad.
10: Lindsay Clancy has admitted to killing her three young children, Cora, 5, Dawson, 3, an 8-month-old Callan. She's pleading not guilty by reason of insanity. Her defense argues she was suffering from postpartum psychosis after months of deteriorating mental health and repeated attempts to get help. Her murder trial has sparked intense debate over whether or not she should be held criminally responsible. Elizabeth Breenig is a staff writer at The Atlantic. Elizabeth, good morning.
13: Thanks so much for having me.
10: So for those of us who aren't following this closely, the trial, can you walk us through what happened on the day of the murders in January 2023?
13: Yes. Lindsay Clancy had been playing with her children earlier that day. But as the day progressed, it seems, according to her defense, that she began having auditory hallucinations. She heard a male voice telling her she had to kill her children. While her husband, Patrick Clancy, was out picking up medication and food for the family, she strangled her children with exercise bands and then cut her neck and wrists and jumped out a second-story window in an attempt to take her own life. She is paralyzed now from the waist down, and she is on trial for murder.
10: Gosh, it couldn't be sadder, really. But we know now through this trial that Lindsay was having mental health struggles for quite some time before this. Can you tell us about that?
13: Yes, for months.

Lindsay Clancy had sought treatment for pretty severe postpartum depression. She had gone to doctors. She had been prescribed, I think, 13 medications in 4 months. She had written in her phone notes and her journal about being, you know, pretty much at the end of her rope, about feeling extreme guilt for not being able to treat her third child.

0: bipolar, you're more likely to have postpartum psychosis. And so there's a lot we know that we can kind of, we almost have like a crystal ball, and we can use that information to build a plan centered around women and families to support them through this kind of life-altering transition of welcoming a new human into the world. And I really believe that should be standard care rather than care that's just kind of centered around the baby and women almost left in this desert afterwards and not prepared with a range of things that can happen before.
1: In just 30 seconds we have left here, what would be your one thing to tell mothers who are struggling?
0: Don't forget there's free support out there from Postpartum Support International is a great place to look for knowledgeable providers, which can be a great game changer. 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And by dedicating your time to your own healing, you can totally get better and even come back a better version of yourself.
1: It was brave to get into pregnancy again, Megan, and I'm so happy to hear that you have a happy family of three girls now?
0: No, two girls and a boy.
1: Oh, there
0: the
1: you
0: last
1: go.
0: One's a boy.
1: All right. Well, thank you so much for sharing your story on this incredibly important trial going on.
0: Thank you. Thank you.
1: Megan Cliffell is a mother of three who experienced postpartum psychosis. She's a writer and mental health advocate. If you or someone you know are looking for resources around postpartum, you can call or text Postpartum Support International, 1-800-944-4773. 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I'm Susan Ormiston, and you're listening to The Current.
2: This is your Environment Canada weather update. I'm Catherine Crummy. There are a few rainfall statements and warnings in effect for parts of the island. For Bergeoramia, 20-30 millimeters, but as much as 50 millimeters of rain is expected to fall into this evening. 20-40 millimeters is expected for the Burren and Kanagra into overnight. Rain could fall up to 5-15 millimeters per hour. Localized flooding may occur. For St. John's and the Avalon Peninsula North, a good chance of showers with a risk of thunderstorms this morning. High 26, except 21 along parts of the coast. Humidex, 35, except 30 along parts of the coast. For the Bay of Exploits, Grand Falls, Windsor, Buchans, and Green Bay, White Bay. Around 5 millimeters of showers expected, except up to 15 millimeters in areas of heaviest showers. High 24, except 21 along parts of the coast. Humidex 32, except 27 along parts of the coast. For Bay St. George, Corner Brook, Deer Lake to Humber Valley, Gros Morne, and Parsons Pond to Hawke's Bay. Showers ending this afternoon, then a good chance of showers later on in the evening. Risk of thunderstorms this morning and early this afternoon, amount 5 millimeters. Temperature steady near 21, Humidex 29. Looking to Labrador now. For Labrador City and Wabush, good chance of showers, high 19. For Churchill Falls and the Churchill Valley, good chance of showers, high 19 there as well, with a risk of thunderstorms this afternoon. And for Norman Bay to Lodge Bay, showers beginning near noon, around 2 to 4 millimeters, high 21, Humidex 27. That's your weather update. I'm Catherine Crummy.
1: I'm Susan Ormiston, and you're listening to The Current. Throughout the summer, we've been bringing you the best of CBC podcasts, and today we continue with Understood Deepfake Porn Empire. It looks at how non-consensual deepfake porn is becoming increasingly pervasive. This series is intended for a mature audience. Here's episode 2, hosted by tech journalist Sam Cole.
3: I had a friend reach out and say, hey, I have this video of you. I can send you the link, but I don't want to forward it over school email. And I saw that and my first reaction was like, oh, this is weird, but like, I think they got hacked. And so I DM'd them on Facebook and said, hey man, I think your email got hacked. This is the message that I got from you. And he messaged back and said, no, I'm sorry. Actually, this is real. I didn't get hacked. You actually got deepfaked.
4: This is Taylor Klein.
3: That's my pseudonym. I am an engineer in Silicon Valley. And I guess what else can I share about myself?
4: Not a lot, actually. We've changed Taylor's name and also her friend's names. When Taylor's friend sent her that you've been deepfaked message, it was 2020. At the time,

0: This is CBC Radio 1, 640 AM in St. John's. A podcast for runners that only works if you're actually running. 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
2: Hannah Mankind broke out globally with his 2024 hit Big Dogs, but his story started much earlier at open mics in Kerala. His latest record is called Monsoon Season, and he'll be here to talk about putting Indian hip hop on the map.
3: This is CBC News. I'm Catherine Crummy. The head of prisons in Newfoundland and Labrador is no longer in the role. This, as the province confirms, it has called the Auditor General, amidst the discovery of, quote, financial and administrative irregularities, unquote, at Her Majesty's Penitentiary in St. John's. The Department of Justice and Public Safety confirmed to CBC News moments ago that it's launched an internal review. Dan Chafe was the superintendent of prisons, overseeing all correctional facilities in the province. The department would not comment on his current employment status, but confirmed Susan Green has been named acting superintendent in the interim. Chafe did not immediately respond to CBC News' request for comment via his government email. With extreme weather events happening across Canada, many residents are left devastated and left to file home insurance claims. CBC Niagara reporter Diona Makalinga spoke with experts on what homeowners and tenants should know about their insurance policy.
4: Your premium, meaning the payment you make to your insurance company, can go up if insurance companies see an increase in total insured losses across the country. And that usually happens when we start seeing more and more extreme weather events. Anne-Marie Thomas from the Insurance Bureau of Canada says,
5: if we keep paying claims out of the pot of premiums, we need more money to go back into the pot.
6: Not every neighborhood's going to face the same combination of risks. Postal code does matter.
4: David Mayer, an insurance director at rates.ca, which compares different insurance rates in Canada, says the premiums are based on data from past claims and the weather pattern in your postal area. So if you suspect that your neighborhood is becoming more at risk of floods, wildfires, hailstorms, and other extreme weather events, then it might be a good time to look at your policy for additional coverage that protects you from these specific risks.
6: And not wait until the next storm might hit.
4: Diona Makalinga, CBC News, St. Catharines, Ontario.
3: In international news, fire officials in Nevada say they have control of only about a quarter of the wildfire-threatening areas near Reno. More than 90,000 residents are under evacuation orders or warnings. Some people who've been allowed back into their homes are finding there's little left to return to.
7: I'm salvaging a little bit, not much. You know, I mean, I found parts of one of my pistols and my gun. I haven't found my the rest of my guns, but I figured, you know, the barrels are gonna survive.
3: The Hawk Fire was first reported Saturday night. It has quickly grown to more than 60 square kilometers in size. More than three dozen homes are damaged or destroyed.

0: Donald Trump is ratcheting up his rhetoric in his trade war on Canada. Taking to social media this morning, the U.S. president says he's considering changing the name of Lake Ontario to Lake America in reference to the escalating trade war. Trump says the U.S. doesn't expect to be doing much business with Ontario any longer. Trump has tried to alter geography before. Last year, he issued an executive order renaming the Gulf of America as the, renaming the Gulf of Mexico to the Gulf of America. The U.S. government is the only jurisdiction recognizing that change. And in just a few hours, federal ministers are set to unveil new details on Canada's trade war with the U.S. That includes more retaliatory measures set to kick in after Labor Day. Rafi Bujakanyan reports.
1: The Prime Minister has sort of been telegraphing what to expect, setting the stage on Monday by explaining this would be a targeted response. Carney had previously said counter tariffs on steel, dairy, and electronics would be part of it. Sources say the products in Canada's crosshairs will be diverse and have readily available Canadian alternatives. We've been hearing calls for tougher measures. Think about Ontario Premier Doug Ford bringing up an electricity surcharge to the U.S. or even cutting off oil and gas. But he's admitted he needs other leaders to back that kind of play. We've already heard from Alberta's Danielle Smith saying she would not want to go there. We do know to expect to hear more about supports for businesses as well. Rafi Bujakanyan, CBC News, Ottawa.
0: That is your news. Let's take a look at some temperatures across the province. The hotspot is here in St. John's. It's 24, but with a humidex of 34. It's 19 in Argentia. In Gander, it's 22, humidex 31. 22 in Cornerbrook, humidex 29. It's 19 in Port Basque, 17 in St. Anthony, Goose Bay, and Churchill Falls, 15 in Wabash. The cold spot is Nain. It is 10 degrees there. That is your news and weather. Q is next. For CBC Newfoundland and Labrador, I'm Catherine Crummy.
2: Hey, I'm Talia Schlanger in for Tom Power. Welcome to Q. Today on the show, Jean-Michel Blais. He is an acclaimed composer who tours the world, and he'll tell you about developing this incredibly special relationship to the piano when he was a kid. Jean-Michel grew up with Tourette's syndrome, and he will explain how, when he would sit down to play at the piano, his tics would suddenly disappear. Jean-Michel Blais is coming up. Plus, Tracy and Martina are a couple of Cape Breton party gals who are known for piling on the makeup, teasing up the hair, and getting into all sorts of fun trouble. You'll hear from the two real-life friends who created these characters about bringing the spirit of Cape Breton across Canada and why it's always the people who make the place.

0: This is your Environment Canada weather update. I'm Catherine Crummy. There are a few rainfall statements and warnings in effect for parts of the island. For Bergeo-Ramia, 22 to 30 millimeters, but as much as 50 millimeters of rain is expected to fall into this evening. 20 to 40 millimeters is expected for the Burren and Kanagra into overnight. Rain could fall up to 5 to 15 millimeters per hour. Localized flooding may occur. For St. John's and the Avalon Peninsula North, a good chance of showers with a risk of thunderstorms this morning. High 26, except 21 along parts of the coast. Humidex, 35, except 30 along parts of the coast. For the Bay of Exploits, Grand Falls, Windsor, Buchan's, and Green Bay, White Bay. Around 5 millimeters of showers expected, except up to 15 millimeters in areas of heaviest showers. High 24, except 21 along parts of the coast. Humidex 32, except 27 along parts of the coast. For Bay St. George, Corner Brook, Deer Lake to Humber Valley, Gros Morne, and Parsons Pond to Hawke's Bay. Showers ending this afternoon, then a good chance of showers later on in the evening. Risk of thunderstorms this morning and early this afternoon, amount 5 millimeters. Temperature steady near 21, Humidex 29. Looking to Labrador now. For Labrador City and Wabush, good chance of showers, high 19. For Churchill Falls and the Churchill Valley, good chance of showers, high 19 there as well, with a risk of thunderstorms this afternoon. And for Norman Bay to Lodge Bay, showers beginning near noon, around 2 to 4 millimeters, high 21, Humidex 27. That's your weather update. I'm Catherine Crummy.
1: I'm Talia Schlanger, sitting in for Tom Power. You're listening to Q. There is no better feeling than making your friends laugh. Now, not everybody can turn that into a successful career that includes making a feature film. I mean, if only. But that is exactly what Justine Williamson and Greg Vardy have done. You might know Justine and Greg better as Tracy and Martina, two fun-loving best buddies from Cape Breton. Tracy and Martina were inspired by the very real and very quirky people that Justine and Greg encountered when they were working together over 12 years ago. I'll let them fill you in on the whole origin story, but let's just say it involves a lot of making each other laugh. And once they'd done enough of that, they turned to making other people laugh as well. Justine and Greg started a YouTube channel, and it wasn't long before they started racking up hundreds of thousands of views online as Tracy and Martina. Since then, they've had sketches on CBC Comedy. They were picked up by SwearNet, now Trailer Park Boys Plus, for their mockumentary series Dirty Deeds, and they've even done a Christmas special. And this summer, they released a new movie. It's called Tracy and Martina Going Out West.
2: But I'm striving to be an influencer. 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
1: Icon alert. The movie follows the two wannabe influencers, Tracy and Martina, as they head out to Alberta with nothing but trash bags full of clothes and dreams of making some cash fast. But after they get there, things kind of go sideways. They run out of money and get stranded out west. Guest host Jill Deacon spoke with Justine Williamson and Greg Vardy a little while back about how they stumbled into making this movie.

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5: This is CBC News. I'm Catherine Crummie. The head of prisons in Newfoundland and Labrador is no longer in the role. This as the province confirms it has called in the Auditor General amidst the discovery of, quote, financial and administrative irregularities, unquote, at Her Majesty's Penitentiary in St. John's. The Department of Justice and Public Safety confirmed to CBC News that it's launched an internal review. Dan Chafe was the superintendent of prisons, overseeing all correctional facilities in the province. The department would not comment on his current employment status, but confirmed Susan Green has been named the acting superintendent in the interim. Chafe did not immediately respond to CBC News' request for comment via his government email. Donald Trump is ratcheting up his rhetoric in his trade war on Canada. Taking to social media this morning, the U.S. president says he's thinking about some geographical name changes. Chris Reyes explains.
6: Another provocative post from President Donald Trump, who posted on social media this morning. He said the U.S. is seriously considering renaming Lake Ontario to Lake America because they don't plan to do much business with Ontario anymore. This follows some heated exchanges between Trump and Ontario Premier Doug Ford in recent days. Trump is also now disputing Prime Minister Mark Carney's claim that the U.S. wanted to interfere with language and culture protections. Trump said he would never interfere with Canadians speaking French. Trump said that this was a lie by Carney to gain political support. He then closed by saying, "I love French Canadians." Chris Reyes, CBC News, New York.
5: A worker at Montreal's Trudeau International Airport is dead following an incident involving an aircraft. Officials are not giving any details, only saying emergency measures were needed last night after what they call an unfortunate incident. The Transportation Safety Board says it's gathering information. And in just a few hours, federal ministers are set to unveil new details on Canada's trade war with the U.S. That includes more on retaliatory measures set to kick in after Labor Day. Rafi Bujikanyan reports.
7: The Prime Minister has sort of been telegraphing what to expect, setting the stage on Monday by explaining this would be a targeted response. Carney had previously said counter tariffs on steel, dairy, and electronics would be part of it. Sources say the products in Canada's crosshairs will be diverse and have readily available Canadian alternatives. We've been hearing calls for tougher measures. Think about Ontario Premier Doug Ford bringing up an electricity surcharge to the U.S. or even cutting off oil and gas. But he's admitted he needs other leaders to back that kind of play. We've already heard from Alberta's Danielle Smith saying she would not want to go there. We do know to expect to hear more about supports for businesses as well. Rafi Bujikanyan, CBC News, Ottawa.
5: In international news, Iran's finance minister says his country has been preparing for more U.S. sanctions and that the Trump administration is setting itself up for another failure. The White House announced new sanctions Monday on any country doing business with Iran. CBC's Willie Lowry has more from London.
8: U.S. Treasury Secretary Scott Bessent's message was clear.
9: Today we are launching Operation Economic Outcast to foreclose every other option available to the Iranian regime.
8: But Iranian officials are dismissing Washington's latest attempt to strangle their economy. The

0: to read. And so that's something that I think is really important. And I think for me as an adult, something that's really popular right now is romanticy.
1: Yeah.
0: And I'm like, do I want to read that? I don't know.
1: You don't know.
0: And so I actually found a graphic novel, a romanticy graphic novel, as a way to kind of ease in, figure out, do I like the genre? What don't I like? Or what do I like? And I think graphic novels add variety. They allow you to explore different genres. If you don't like nonfiction, maybe they're

By Winnipeg's own Amy Chun. It's on her debut EP, Aries Baby. And that's it for the show today. I'm Emile Niazi, sitting in for El Amin Abdel Mahmoud. This is Commotion. Thanks for listening.

0: This is CBC News for Newfoundland and Labrador. I'm Catherine Crummy. Good afternoon. Well, the head of prisons in Newfoundland and Labrador is no longer in the role. This, as the province confirms, it has called the Auditor General amidst the discovery of, quote, financial and administrative irregularities, end quote, at Her Majesty's Penitentiary in St. John's. The Department of Justice and Public Safety confirmed to CBC News that it's launched an internal review. Dan Chafe was the superintendent of prisons overseeing all correctional facilities in the province. The department would not comment on his current employment status, but confirmed Susan Green has been named acting superintendent in the interim. Chafe did not immediately respond to CBC News' request for comment via his government email. Three people have been found guilty of murder in the 2024 slaying of 31-year-old Dylan Jordan. Justice Trina Sims handed down her decision yesterday at the Supreme Court in St. John's. Ryan Cook reports.
1: Bradley Morrell, Jason Wells, and Veronica Whalen sat stunned in the courtroom yesterday afternoon, still struggling to process what happened earlier in the day. They were found guilty of second-degree murder in the stabbing death of Dylan Jordan on Golf Avenue in St. John's. The trial centered largely around footage captured from nearby St. Clair's Mercy Hospital. Jordan could be seen lingering outside a house, shouting at the residents inside. Morrell and Wells exited the house, and the Crown alleged they brought weapons. Justice Trina Sims accepted that Jordan took the first swing. The defense contended he swung a hammer at Morrell, though the pixelated video wasn't definitive. Within seconds, the fight goes to the ground and off camera. Jordan was stabbed twice in the melee. Whalen then ran from the house and repeatedly kicked Jordan in the head as he lay dying. All three will be back in court October 6th and 8th for sentencing hearings. They face mandatory life sentences with parole eligibility between 10 and 25 years. Ryan Cook, CBC News, St. John's.
0: The new Churchill Falls agreement comes with the promise of more jobs. But now organizations are looking ahead to make sure there are enough workers to fill those positions and to make sure communities can support an influx of workers. CBC's Matthew Robertson reports.
2: Keith Jacques is the executive director of the Labrador Aboriginal Training Partnership. He says a bigger labor pool will be needed to meet the demands of new Churchill Falls projects.
3: It definitely exists to a point, but not to the point of the amount of labor that they're looking for.
2: The federal and provincial governments say the agreement will support 23,000 jobs. Jordan Brown is the mayor of Labrador City and is concerned about accommodating new workers who come to the area.
4: How am I going to expand my municipality and provide services to the thousands and thousands of people that are going to be coming here?
2: Brown says recent changes by the province cut municipal infrastructure funding that's vital for new development. He says the province needs to support municipalities to ensure they can meet the needs of an influx of workers. Matthew Robertson, CBC News, St. John's.
0: The Coast Guard Auxiliary is trying to ensure everyone on the water is protected with its personal flotation device lending program. Coast Guard Auxiliary President Jim Chidley says PFDs should be mandatory in this province, but in the meantime, he hopes people make safe choices.
5: Even on a beautiful summer day like we have now, the waters are cold and the waters can take your life very quickly. PFD gives you the chance to control your breathing. You're keeping your head above the water. You have a greater, greater chance to survive. And I just hope that people will start taking this message and wear them. That years ago, the PFDs were cumbersome. They were uncomfortable. They weren't easy to work with. Now they're lightweight. They're inflatable ones there that you wear. You don't even know they're on. And the vests that they have now are absolutely remarkable.
0: There are currently 10 PFD loaner stations across the province, and Chidley hopes to expand the program further. He says the need for water safety is greater now than ever, as the recreational food fishery is open 7 days a week in certain zones.

Finally, a 36-year-old man was charged with arson yesterday after allegedly intentionally setting fire at a home in St. John's. The RNC is still investigating the fire, which they say destroyed a shed in Kenmount Terrace and damaged neighboring homes. Police say no one was injured, and the man was held to appear in court. That is your news for this hour. For more news at any time, you can check out our website. That's at cbc.ca/NL. And now it's time for The Signal. And today is Gardening Day, many people's favorite day of the week. Don't miss it. For CBC Newfoundland and Labrador on Radio 1, I'm Catherine Crummy.

You know what? It is my favorite day of the week. It's Tuesday, August 25th. I'm Adam Walsh, and this is The Signal. We are knocking on the door to the latter part of the grow season. I'd love your updates on how the season has been. What worked? What's been a work in progress? And call us with questions or if you need some tips for the home stretch.

0: Sarah Blackmore is here.
1: Hello.
0: For weather. How are you?
1: I'm doing well. How are you doing?
0: I'm doing good, but everyone around me, not you, but everyone else around me has been complaining about humidity today.
1: Yeah.
0: And I'm like, we get one humid day and the tolerance is zero amongst people in my orbit.
1: I warned you.
0: Right? I know.
1: Yeah.
0: You did.
1: I said it was going to be a muggy Tuesday.
0: I did wear a summer polo for this day today. So yeah. I'm feeling pretty good about myself and my wardrobe selection.
1: Yeah, it's one of the perks of a warm day is you get to wear some clothes that we can't wear 90% of the year.
0: You can wear one day a year.
1: Yeah.
0: Yeah, there you go.
1: That's going to continue today, the mugginess. I'm just going to start by talking about all this tropical rain, this frontal... It's like a frontal system, but basically I mentioned this yesterday, all this tropical weather, rain, warm air is passing over the island today. It should be done by late morning tomorrow, but there's a lot of rain still ahead. So there's still a yellow rainfall warning in effect around Burgio and Ramia.
0: That sounds interesting.
1: 20 to 30 millimeters, up to 50 millimeters still to go until this evening. You know, a lot of rain ahead for the south coast as this system dumps the rain as it hits land. So that includes Kanagra and Burren. Weather statement there, 20 to 40 mils still. That's overnight tonight. And the Avalon Peninsula is going to get a lot of rain tonight as well. 20 to 40 millimeters this evening until tomorrow morning. Mm. And so that's what I mean by it's going to taper off by tomorrow morning. Probably still some showers on the Avalon in the morning, but then by tomorrow afternoon, it should clear out. I also want to note a chance of thunderstorms in many places today across the whole province. Happy Valley Goose Bay, San Anthony, west coast of the island, south coast of the island, and the Avalon. And like I said, those humidex values could be 30. Well, it was 34 last time I checked in St. John's. And I know that the forecast, it was up to 35. So muggy.
0: Thunderstorms, one of those times when it's like it's, you know, everywhere as well as elsewhere, as they sometimes say.
1: Right. Yeah, for sure. There's only a few places sitting out the thunderstorms today, and they'll continue into tonight. Let me think. But tomorrow, mix of sun and cloud in most places, except for, like I said, the showers that are hanging on eastern Newfoundland. And possibly some showers through central and southeastern Labrador. But then I made a little note, a look ahead note. Thursday equals sun. So hey. If you have any outdoor plans, and this is pretty much across the whole province, if you have any day where you want to do an outdoor plan, I think Thursday is your day. It might be a mix of sun and cloud, but the wet weather will be done. Mm. And then I have Saturday equals rain. In terms of weekend plans, I think Saturday is going to be a rainy day. I mean, it's a little bit too far to tell what Sunday is going to be like, but Thursday equals sun, Saturday equals rain.
0: All right. Let me just chisel that into somewhere. Thursday equals sun, Saturday equals rain. You know, this past weekend, I actually did paint some of that trim I needed to because of the forecast.
1: Good job.
0: Yeah, and getting reality.
1: And getting those outdoor tasks done on the right day.
0: On the right day.
1: Not today. It's too rainy
0: today. So I need a Thursday equals Sunday, not a Saturday equals rain day.
1: Thursday equals Sunday is kind of a hard, weird way to put it because it makes it sound like the other day of the week. Anyway, I'm sure people are following along this trail.

0: magic.
1: Oh, 100%. Thanks for popping by.
0: Thanks for having me.
1: We'll see you tomorrow.
0: See you tomorrow.
1: Which is what day?
0: Tomorrow is Wednesday.
1: Which equals?
0: Sun and cloud.
1: Okay.
0: Okay. Bye-bye.
1: Bye. 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I'm Adam Walsh. It is the one thing after that conversation I do know, it is gardening day on the show, and the lines are open. 709-722-7111. 1-800-563-8255. 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My guest today, horticulturist Anthony O'Neill, longtime local gardening expert and former president of the Canadian Nursery Landscape Association. Hello, sir. How are you doing?
2: Hello, Adam. How are you? It sounds like Thursday is the gardening day this week.
1: Yes, it does sound that way. If folks are looking to get, like today with some of the rain and tomorrow, like things getting a good drink. And then if you need to be out doing some stuff. Thursday looks like the spot for this week. Yeah.
2: Good day for pulling weeds after a good rain.
1: That's right. Good day for weeds. And, we've been monitoring, we've had a really good lettuce, season year this year for our raised bed. So it's,
2: right.
1: Getting lettuce in, same with the perilla leaves are finally with some of the slightly warmer weather on bust. So yeah, pretty happy with the raised bed, and had a bunch of dill be very successful this year. So it's been really nice.
2: And usually, you know, in the fall, it's wonderful in Newfoundland for growing many things like lettuce. Mm. I'm sure you could still start off a small lettuce plant and have it mature before the cold weather comes. Falls are fantastic for growing in Newfoundland, I find.
1: Yeah, when it exactly, and it fits into just I think my frame of mind coming into today's show, as I mentioned in the introduction, like we're knocking on the door to the that latter part of the grow season. And I know for gardeners out there, it's like, well, it's a yearly thing from like all year round, because even from putting the garden to bed to planning the next year, I mean, it's a constant thought bit. But the runway is ending, you know, the end of the runway is in sight for this 2026 grow season. So kind of looking at the fall. The glorious fall weather that can come with it, and then thinking what can we get out of the rest of the season, including lettuce and anything else. What else, like, Newfoundland Labrador wise, for the fall, like what the hardy cold crops, like what else do you think is in that sweet spot for growth for in through the fall?
2: Well, I mean, the plants that are already in the ground will mature, and if the weather keeps going the way it is there now, people who have tomato plants in greenhouses and things like that can expect another few weeks before any concern. It's not that much you can plant right now that will actually mature, because most things take a couple of months before they actually reach maturity. But leaf lettuces and you know, things that are foliage above the ground can easily be put in, because even if you get a small number of lettuce leaves before frost, you're good to go, you know.
1: Exactly. Or spinach or something like that.
2: Yeah, all those spinach, even some green onions can still be, you know, there's chives are out there doing their thing and you can harvest those. And yeah, for sure.
1: I had a question from a colleague of mine doing some work in their backyard. So this work will require moving of raised beds. And my colleague was wondering about transplanting rhubarb. So if you've got some well-established rhubarb, when is a good time of year to move that somewhere else? If you know that like next summer, you're going to be doing some work in that backyard.
2: Yeah, we're getting close now. I mean, rhubarb is really resistant. If it's absolutely necessary to move it right away, I wouldn't even hesitate doing it now. But it's always nice to wait for, you know, mid-September, that kind of time, as I said before, when leaves turn yellow on all the maple trees, that's the perfect timing for moving plants. But rhubarb are so resistant that I wouldn't worry too much about it. It is going to be a large root probably if the plant has been there a while. So don't go too close to the heart of the plant. Make sure you're digging out quite a ways away so you get as much of that root as you can. And of course, if it's a large one, then you can split it in three or four pieces and have some more.
1: Excellent. We got a message to the Signal line for today. And what I would like to do is I will start to play it, but we'll like hit pause a couple of times after each question. And because it's a number of questions. So this is from the Phoenix Garden Project.

0: Project. Hello to the folks at HMP who have some questions for us. Great getting that message yesterday for all the Phoenix gardeners. Here we'll Kira, just we'll roll the first bit of the question.
1: Hello, Adam Walsh. It's Jan Bewley calling. My home phone number is 709-726-0436. Adam, I'm calling in my capacity as a facilitator with the Phoenix Garden Project inside Her Majesty's Penitentiary. And Monday was my day to be the facilitator there. And the guys knew, and they wait for it. They knew that the gardening show was happening Tuesday when you get this message. And they have some questions. We hope it's Tim who's there. But here are their questions. We stood and looked at our strawberry. We've got a raised bed of strawberries. And we wondered how many strawberry plants is too many strawberry plants in a 6x6 box. We're wondering that because the runners are jumping over the edges and sneaking into pots of geraniums and pansies and chrysanthemums.
0: All right, so hit pause there. Should have done a better edit on that, Adam. First question, though, about the raised bed for strawberries.
2: Yeah, so usually when you're planting strawberries, we would plant them probably about 10, 12 inches apart, because we know that those runners are actually going to be coming. So I don't usually worry too much about the density of the strawberries within a small bed like that. But the trick is to, as years go on, remove the mature plants, because strawberries are not floriferous and producing continuously. When the plants age, it's good to remove them and then allow for those runners that are coming off the mature plants to grow and produce. So sneak those runners back off the side of the bed and stick the runners into the ground inside the 6x6 bed. And if the plants have been there for a number of years, consider which plants to remove.
0: All right, let's keep listening to that message.
1: A little crowded, so we wonder what the spacing should be there. Somebody wondered in the group if strawberries are only red and why that is.
0: All right, next question.
2: Why it is, I wouldn't be able to say to you, but there are hybrids out there that have various colors of pink, and there are actually some white ones which are albino, probably a mutation that was continued to be cloned. So there are other varieties out there, but they're very, I don't know if they're rare, but they're not available consistently across the marketplace. The red ones are the ones that are still leading the pack, so to speak.
0: Yeah, I used to, when I lived in Tokyo, like the expensive fruit market there is wild. So you would see pink, white, also really deep red strawberries, and you'd get packs of like 6 to 9, sometimes bigger, mm-hmm. but like a 9-pack of very big, but still they're still strawberries, and you're looking like $40, $50, and it's this really particular high end fruit market, which was, it always interested me because I kind of wonder like who would spend this much money on like 6 strawberries, but people do.
2: Oh yeah, they do. And it's probably about a couple of decades now that kind of trend has started. And it's really based on taste, because the hybridization that's gone on in strawberries over the years is pretty phenomenal. When you get presented with a pack of strawberries, like a box of chocolates, you're kind of saying, oh, these must be special strawberries for sure.
0: I got, what was it? We had before I left, friends, colleagues gave us an expensive melon, or not melon, a Japanese type of melon set, essentially. And you know, it was good. Still tasted like melon, though. All right, let's listen to the rest of the recording.
1: A third question is around ever-bearing strawberries. They seem to have peaked. We've eaten a lot of strawberries this year inside HMP, but we wonder if they get tired, whether they just continue producing strawberries and then eventually they stop, even though they're called ever-bearing.

0: All right. Next
1: yeah,
0: question.
1: Well, they yeah. will. They will obviously stop. I mean, everbearing is a great word, and it means that they'll continue to bloom and fruit throughout the season. But of course, they don't continue on into the colder periods of time, and they do have a limit as to how much they can actually produce. But the same strategy stays true for managing the beds. You know, remove the older plants when they're 3-4 years old. For a strawberry plant, it's probably time to remove it and replenish with the runners.
0: All right, excellent. Let's see what else is on the message.
2: Another person wondered if they will overwinter. He's aware that some plants like carrots have to be planted again every year, but he wondered about strawberries overwintering.
1: Strawberries overwinter, no problem. If you're working with some varieties that are temperamental for our climate, you can put some mulch or, you know, boughs on the plants during the wintertime just so they don't go through a freeze-thaw cycle, because that's the big thing with these types of plants in the wintertime in Newfoundland and other parts of Canada as well. Of course, when you have weather that's warming up in the winter and then going cold again and warming again, and this is how we get all the potholes in our roads and all, everything heaves, and once you have heaving going on with those plants, then the roots get exposed, and then that can be challenging and they may not overwinter. So a good mulch cover over the top of them helps quite a bit.
0: All right, let's just check to see if there's anything else there.
2: We also wondered about potato crops. We also have a 6x6 box full of potatoes, and they're pretty small, and we wonder if they kind of crowd each other out. Somebody made the analogy that if you put too many fish in the aquarium, they don't all grow as happily as they might and get along. So we wondered about that.
1: For sure. They probably have self-diagnosed the problem. Although, you know, it depends on the variety of potato too. A lot of potatoes, you know, when they mature at first, they are small. They may grow if you leave them in the ground a little longer. But if things are crowded and you haven't got the sunlight getting through to the plant and the space in the ground underneath for the plants to mature, then yeah, you will have problems. So yes, I would suggest thinning out.
0: All right. And the last little bit of the message.
2: Another question around tropical fruits. Is it possible to grow any tropical fruits in Newfoundland in a greenhouse? And lastly, Tim apparently gave some pussy willow cuttings last week when he was the facilitator with the Phoenix Garden Group. And the guys are wondering how long it'll take before they get roots. Some of them have died. And they just wondered when they are rooting in a glass of water, how long that might take. So there's some questions from the Phoenix Garden Group, the Phoenix Garden Project.
0: All right. Well, first I'll say thank you to the Phoenix Garden Project and for all of those questions from the folks at HMP, and congratulations on 5 years for Phoenix Gardening. And the last two questions there, right? We had the one about the greenhouse. So let's tackle that, Anthony.
1: Can't remember what the one with the greenhouse.
0: Oh, it's just about growing is for when you're
1: growing. Oh, tropicals.
0: Yeah, tropical.
1: I mean, it depends on, you know, how far you want to go with the tropical world, but I would have to say no. Unless you have a heated greenhouse during the wintertime, there really isn't anything that you can grow in a greenhouse that will be a perennial from the tropical perspective. But there's nothing wrong in the springtime, you know, trying some plants that may mature during the year. Mm-hmm. Tim may actually know a little bit more about that, but I don't think you can grow very many tropicals with the climate that we have.
0: No, I mean, yeah, if you have a greenhouse that's heated through the winter, different story. I do know some folks who have grown in their own greenhouses during the summer here. I think it's been, I don't know if it's a cantaloupe. Anyways, there's been a range of more tropical things that you can get within one grow season, depending. And then obviously with climate change in recent years here for Newfoundland and Labrador, there's more reports as well outside of greenhouses of folks who would have grapevines years ago. And now all of a sudden you're getting these years, not this year, but like last year, grapes would be coming out and ripening, and that you could actually eat them. And we had a colleague bring in some a couple summers ago, actually. So you're getting these types of changes because of climate change. And then also, you know, you've got folks experimenting in greenhouses. I think I heard some the other day about someone talking about experimenting with

0: grow lemons. So there's lots of effort out there and lots of curiosity, too, which is fantastic. And that last bit, any thoughts on the pussy willows bit that Tim Walsh, other gardening guest, who brought in for the folks?
1: Yeah, I mean, a hardwood cutting of pussy willow or any shrub is very difficult to get the root, especially even if you're putting it in water. It just takes such a longer time. I wouldn't be able to guess how long it would be, but as long as the plant is not rotting or anything like that, just leave it in the water and it'll probably root over time. Springtime cuttings of these kinds of plants is usually a quicker process, and you have more success that way for sure.
0: Yeah, lots of great
1: questions. Just one other thing, back to the grape. It's funny you mentioned that because, of course, well, they're tropical and semi-tropical. It's great to be experimenting with as many things as you can, and melons are wonderful things for trying to grow in the greenhouse as well. But we had the habit of planting the grape root inside the greenhouse and allowing the plant to grow outside the greenhouse.
0: Oh, wow. How'd that work out?
1: Yeah, it was fantastic. Valencia it depends on the variety that you're trying, of course, as well as always. But it worked really well.
0: Excellent. You're listening to The Signal. I'm Adam Walsh. It is Tuesday in the summertime, meaning it is gardening day here on the show. The lines are open, 709-722-7111, 1-800-563-8255. You can text us, 709-327-8206, thesignal@cbc.ca for all of your emails. So, yeah, the lines are open for garden updates, right? How's your garden? Like, how's the grow season been treating you? How has it treated you so far this year? We'd love to hear from you. And also, if you've got questions, you need tips, Anthony O'Neill is with me for the full show here today. Sir, in the emails back and forth, I mentioned hogweed. The City of St. John says, VOCM had a story up on it. The City of St. John's posted warnings in some public areas about, staying away from hogweed. Just wondering your thoughts on it.
1: Yeah. I mean, incredibly impressive plant. Unfortunately, it isn't something that we want. It can be very irritating if you touch your skin on it. So, it's basically be able to identify it and stay away from it. And the challenge with it, the flowers in that umbel form that they form, they look like an elderberry bush, or they look like a parsnip plant, or
0: Queen Anne's lace
1: looks like it when it blooms, So, but the hogweed itself, if you see leaves, the leaves are like an artichoke plant, It's a very prostrate, jaggedy leaf form, and the trunks that come up through the center of it are pretty significant. So when you really size it up, you can tell the difference between Queen Anne's lace and it. And just stay away from it. That's the only advice I can give. Yeah, I have no idea why at this particular point the city is making mention of it, but maybe somebody got stung. By it, but it is a problem plant for sure.
0: Could have also been just like one of the sign updates. I've seen them before. I think and folks, correct me if I'm wrong on this, but there's the path around Virginia River Trail, Virginia Lake. So there's some, I believe, up there that I've seen. And the big thing for the city is the sign's there for a reason, right? So pay attention to it.
1: Yeah.
0: And like, how high does it grow again? Because it gets pretty big.
1: Oh, yeah, it can get 6 or 7 feet for sure.
0: So Queen Anne's lace.
1: They may not all grow that way, but they can.
0: Yeah, and Queen Anne's lace does not. Like if you're going in around I'm thinking Kenny's Pond, I think it's Queen Anne's lace, but you walk into some of the ponds, you'll see it, but then the giant hog or the hogweed, it gets so much bigger. And you'll also, if you've seen where the signs are and you've seen that, especially the latter part of the summer, big difference.
1: Yeah. Yeah, exactly. The Queen Anne's lace is just a beautiful field of white umbel flowers that are probably only 2 feet high, maybe 4 feet high in really good areas. But
0: And if at any point you're just not sure, then maybe don't mess around and touch it anyways because of the issues that hogweed can bring.
1: Yeah, which is true for all plants. I mean,
0: great tip.
1: It's just know your plants in the general genus of them anyway for

0: for safety purposes, if you're deciding to go touch them or taste them or do some foolish things like that, you want to know what you're dealing with.
1: Mm. Looking at a note, gardening question here. I have a lovely rose tree that blooms profusely every year. It's quite large in front of our shed and interferes with the shed opening. I would like to transplant it to another area, perhaps beside a pole to support it. How should I transplant it, or should I just take clippings and root them? And I've got a couple of pictures, but it's this typical Newfoundland shed in the backyard, and this really big, beautiful bush right in front of it, like blocking it. It's almost as high as the shed. It is really nice. So if you've got this rose tree, I should say rose tree, that's big. But yes, also blocking the shed opening. And I guess it's harder to move the shed than to think about moving the, that's my other question. Like, can you move the shed?
0: Yeah, well, sometimes depending on how old the plants are and how extensive the root system is, you may want to decide to do that. But I'm not sure how old that plant is. If it's a young plant and it's just shot up really quickly and it's big above ground, then the root system may not be that big. Mm. But if it's been there for a number of years, then yeah, it's going to be challenging to move that plant for sure.
1: Yeah,
0: and have success.
1: It has the look of something I will say well established.
0: Yeah. I think I was talking about it the last time I was on with you about root pruning of plants before you transplant them. So if that person wanted to go out now and say, decide, okay, 12 or 18 inches from the trunk of the rose, I'm going to dig down as deep as I can. Mm. And the concept is you're slicing off the roots that are shooting out into the garden for feet away. And the thing about plants is they grow their rootlets and their feeding roots on the edges of the plant. Mm. So if you prune, then you will generate new growth on the inside of your pruning. And then next spring when you move it, you will be actually digging up a plant that is not like a container plant, but under the same concept of the roots being within the root ball that you're digging up. So that would be my first suggestion this fall prune the roots by digging down. And you're going to have to massively remove the top. I mean, if you think about when you buy a rose bush, it's probably only 6 to 12 inches of stem that you actually buy, because it's, if you get it before it breaks out in leaf, because that's the way the roses are actually growing. So I would suggest cutting that plant back to probably 2 feet from the ground.
1: Right. Yeah.
0: Which is going to be hard to do.

0: because that's the way the roses are actually growing. So I would suggest cutting that plant back to probably 2 feet from the ground.
1: Right. Yeah.
0: Which is going to be hard to do from a feeling perspective, but it is the way to be most successful in moving that plant. And yeah, I'd move it next spring and do the pruning now.
1: Mm. Yeah. And it's just one of the things when I read the script of the email, and it's, you're like, yeah, it is blocking the door and it is really big in front of the shed, but it's also beautiful. And oh gosh, good luck. It's quite the plant anyways. You are
0: put up a trellis down the other side of the shed and guide the plant. Like, just because the root is right there next to the door, the plant doesn't have to grow vertically up. You can actually, like, trellising plants has been around for thousands of years. You can take that plant and actually manipulate its form and bring it over to the other side where it's not interfering, and then put a trellis system there and just let it go down the whole side of the shed, you know?
1: Cool.
0: So don't have to dig it up.
1: There's options to think about.
0: Yeah.
1: To mull over. 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I'm Adam Walsh. It is Gardening Day. The lines are open, 709-722-7111, 1-800-563-8255. 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At least I think you can text us. I'm just looking back at if you're texting, we're not getting back to you. Email us, thesignal@cbc. Oh, I got the thumbs up. The text line's still working. Email us, thesignal@cbc.ca, just like Elsie did with this note. The rabbits have eaten my ferny tops of my carrot about 10 days ago. Will the actual carrot continue to grow? So that's on point for rabbits. Anthony, your thoughts on this issue around the rabbits and the carrots?
0: I mean, if all the leaves are not eaten right to the ground, the carrot will continue to grow, of course, yes. So I would say, yes, the carrot will continue to grow, but not as vigorously as it would if it had all its tops.
1: Yeah, yeah. Rabbits are going to do what they're going to do, but hopefully those carrots still come in, albeit maybe a little bit slower. And we,
0: yes, exactly.
1: The text line is up and working. Here are a couple of texts that are in. FYI is this one. I have rooted willow cuttings in water. It usually takes a couple of months. I would suggest a bigger glass container. I used a vase. I've done it several times and passed them on to friends. I planted mine and I have a willow in my yard, which blooms every year. It's about 5 years old. It's good to change the water weekly, not really cold water. It's also good to plant them in a wet area of the yard away from underground pipes. So that's a note about willows.
0: Yeah, I agree.
1: Mm. Yeah, yes, especially away from underground pipes, because lots of parts of Newfoundland and Labrador with the septic systems that people will have. You hear of issues that kind of come on because of if you're planting willows, because they will search out that water and can really do a job on pipes.
0: Yeah, the Norway maples are bad too. You got to be careful of those. They can really, really clog up the systems.
1: It's like, you know, unintended consequences, right? You get folks, oh, this is a nice spot for that. And then years later, you're like, oh, maybe it wasn't.
0: My septic tank is not working anymore.
1: Oh, see.
0: Yeah.
1: Yeah.
0: It happens, yeah, for sure.
1: Exactly. Wayne's on the line, calling from Bay Roberts. How are you?
2: Oh, very well, thanks.
0: Hello, Wayne.
2: Hello. Hi, do you hear me?
1: Oh, yeah, loud and clear, sir.
2: Okay. Well, just a question. I've got a beautiful, beautiful garden, which I've had now for 8 years. And it's got some beautiful trees. Now, one of the trees is a flowering bulb. It's magnificent. It's huge. And it's produced a seedling that's underneath the canopy still, but it must be about 6 or 7 feet high. It would make a magnificent tree to transplant, but I don't want to rush into it, i.e. start digging it up, afraid that I might disturb the root system of the bigger tree. And how much do you have to dig around to transplant something like that successfully?
0: Well, I wouldn't worry about the big tree. You're not going to do any damage.
2: Okay, well, that's important to know.
0: Yeah, you won't do any damage to the large tree by removing that seedling. If the seedling is about 6 feet high,
1: Wayne, can you do me a favor and just turn off.

0: Turn down your radio, actually, please, because I can hear us in the background.
1: Of course.
0: Sorry, Anthony, go ahead.
2: Yeah, I was hearing that feedback too. There you go, that's better. Yeah, if it's a single stem.
0: Oh, cool, even better.
2: There you go.
1: What?
2: If it's a single stem seedling, and you know doesn't have a lot of branches coming off to the side, just straight up, then I would say anywhere from, oh, I don't know, eight to 10 inches from the trunk all the way around, and just dig straight down. And as I was saying before, if you wanted to root prune that right now by going out, taking your spade, sticking it up on the soil, like I say, about 8 inches out from the plant, and just dig straight down into the ground and go all the way around the plant, then next spring when you go to move it, you should have a little root ball right there that will be able to be moved. And I always recommend people to dig the hole where it's going beforehand. So fall time is a great time. Prepare the spot where you want to move it to. And then next spring in April or May, just up and into the new hole and away to go.
1: I'm surprised that that's such a small amount, 8 to 10 inches. Like I was thinking, when I get a small excavator, you know, do a bigger, but you don't think that's required, correct? Do it by hand? Well,
2: based on what you're saying, if it's just a single shoot 6 feet high, I mean, if you think about looking at a plant like that in a retail garden center, that would be in a 2 gallon pot. That wouldn't even be in a large pot, you know? The challenge is the roots that have grown from that seedling have gone horizontally out into the garden as far as they could. And as I was mentioning before, the rootlets that are feeding for a plant like that are out on the edge. You'll never be able to dig up a plant that is incorporated within the roots of another plant and get all the edges of the roots. So I always recommend to root prune. That seems to be the best way to do it. And if you feel you need to go out further, go out further. Go out a foot. You won't do any damage by going out a foot, and you can even go out as far as you want, but I wouldn't bring an excavator into a situation like that, no.
1: Yeah, then you may do damage. About that. You know, that's the last thing I want to do is damage this big tree in any way. It's absolutely beautiful. And to get a second one, you know, would be fantastic. So, well, thank you. I'll give that a try. There's no particular tree.

0: phosphorus feeding on the plant, it would stimulate new rootlets. So it's simply called transplanter, I believe. And it has high phosphorus levels, but in the liquid format, there is a growth hormone that is incorporated in with it. And when that growth hormone hits pruned branches of roots, it will actually stimulate new rootlets to grow. So put an application of the transplanter liquid. You just put a cup in a 5-gallon bucket of water, I believe, if memory serves, and you just pour it onto the plant. You could do that twice this fall. And then in the spring, after you transplant the plant, you can apply it again, and that will help develop new rootlets.
1: Okay, so the liquid phosphorus could be applied now.
0: Yes.
1: Without digging it out, correct?
0: Yes. I wouldn't dig it out this fall. I'd only cut the roots.
1: That's what I'm saying. I'm just thinking about the last thing you suggested. You can apply it now. You don't have to wait until the spring.
0: Exactly. Because
1: it's a particular thing.
0: Yeah. Yeah, phosphorus is not going to stimulate any leaf growth, so you're not going to do any damage over the winter. It's just going to focus on building roots.
1: Okay. Well, that's good. That's some interesting information, very helpful. Thank you very much for your time.
0: Let us know how it goes.
2: Yeah, please update us, Wayne, and thanks for the call.
1: No problem. Bye-bye.
2: All right, Wayne on the line from Bay Roberts there. 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I'm Adam Walsh. It is a gardening day. The lines are open, 709-722-7111, 1-800-563-8255. 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Horticulturist Anthony O'Neill, a longtime local gardening expert, former president of the Canadian Nursery Landscape Association, is my guest. And you know, Anthony, we were talking about grapes. We got this great text from Sarah Zarell. We planted Himrod grapes in our greenhouse 3 years ago, and we are now eating them. They are delicious. They taste a bit like honeydew melon. And Sarah sent a picture of eating a bunch of grapes.
3: Super.
2: That's a fantastic picture. And the grapes look, they look like, regular, big, nice grapes. So, Lots of experimentation going on and folks trying to grow
0: stuff. Just goes to show you, we can grow things now that our parents and grandparents our grandparents never even grew tomatoes, for God's sake.
2: No, there's a point in time where
0: corn can be grown. Yeah, temperature is helping.
2: There's a point in time where like broccoli was an exotic vegetable here, things change with time.
0: For sure.
2: Margaret is on the line calling from St. John's. Hi, how are you doing?
4: I'm well, thank you. First day I went out the door and felt like a wall of warmth. But anyway, things must be growing like mad today.
2: This is the summer. This is summer today, Margaret. This is it. We have to enjoy it.
4: I'm not wasting it, I got to tell you. Anthony, I had two questions. The first one is that I have our summer places on a property that our parents owned and I grew up on. So I had 45-year-old rhododendrons. And wow, they're huge. But one of them, there have been raspberry plants growing out underneath them for the past 2 or 3 years. Now, I lost my raspberry patch at the other end of the meadow, and as sometimes happens with raspberries, they showed up somewhere else. If I were going to try and train those raspberries out and form a patch adjacent to the rhododendron, am I doing damage to the rhodo while those raspberries are kind of growing underneath it, or should I just haul them out and not worry about raspberries there?
0: I personally would just haul them out, and you can transplant them after you haul them out. But I wouldn't keep the raspberries growing in vicinity of the rhododendron roots, even though the plants are so mature. Rhododendron roots grow so shallow to the surface of the ground, and any interference with their happiness is going to show in the rhododendron. I would pull them out, to tell you the truth, yeah.
4: I'll get it done this weekend because I've been looking at it and saying I certainly don't want it. They were anniversary gifts that friends gave them many, many, many years ago.
0: Beautiful.
4: Then the other question is I have a very prolific crabapple tree that this year it's lost quite a few leaves and there are no crabapples on it at all. is there something that's happening? Oh, and a neighbor also has no apple

0: buds on their tree and hasn't lost as many leaves, but they don't look very healthy either. Is there anything going around that I don't know about that's affecting apple trees this year?
1: The only thing that I've been aware of by a number of people mentioning is that pollination was not so good on the fruit trees this spring. So, you know, if the flowers came out during the cold period, cold snap, and then the cold snap damaged the flower, that would be a problem. Or if the flowers came out and it was so cold that there weren't any pollinators around, then the flowers matured and never got pollinated. So I don't think there's anything going on that I know of that would be detrimental to trees over time. I think it's just a seasonality thing in this particular situation. The leaves going brown, that's a different story. Anytime the leaves are going brown on a plant, it's usually some indication of either an above ground mildew or black spot, or, you know, there's some fungal activity going on that is causing the plant to have non-vibrant leaves. But most oftentimes it's in the ground where the issue is, because the roots are trying to maintain the top of the plant. And if the crabapple, as you say, is a relatively old, you know, maybe it is a time to consider next spring nourishing the plant. And the other thing to check on is always keep an eye down at ground level where the trunk meets the ground and make sure there isn't any damage down there. If you damage the bark of the tree, it will show in the leaves, because the leaves are not getting the nutrition that they need from the root, you know?
0: Okay. I'll have a look there. I have never fed it. And it did get treated with dormant oil and lime sulfur in the spring. So yeah, That's the only thing that's been put on it. So that would reduce fungus, wouldn't it?
1: Yes, indeed, because the dormant oil and the lime sulfur, they kill any overwintering scales or insects that are in the nooks and crannies on the branches. So that's a very good practice. But if you haven't nourished the tree, you know, I mean, as they grow, they do require the minerals that are in the ground for them to grow. So if the plant is not performing above ground, as you think, as I say, it's usually in the ground. In the springtime, take a crowbar, drop it in the ground, make a hole, put down a teaspoon of fertilizer that you get at your garden center that would be recommended for fruit trees. Just a regular base fertilizer is normal. And go around every 8 inches, go all the way around the tree at the drip line of the tree. Because as okay, I was saying before, the drip line of the tree is where the roots generally are. The roots are usually growing in proportion to the top. And if the roots are out there, then as I said, the rootlets that feed the nice tiny white root, new roots that grow, they're out there. And they're the ones that are trying to pick up the nutrition. So yeah, don't hesitate. I'm sure if you haven't nourished that over the years, it can take a good feeding. You could even feed it this fall and feed it again next spring. I wouldn't hesitate at all.
0: Okay. So early in the spring, like April time around then, or later when it's starting to grow better?
1: You know, if the nutrition gets into the ground prior to the buds coming out, then when the buds come out, it's right there for them, you know, so.
0: Okay.
1: Yeah, as soon as the ground is friable, you can pop the fertilizer in for sure.
0: Okay, great. Well, thanks for the advice. I'll get those raspberries out of the rhododendron in the weekend.
1: For sure.
2: Thanks,
0: Thank
2: Margaret.
0: You.
2: Cheers.
0: Okay, bye-bye.
2: Yeah, Anthony, the thing with gardening, there's always something to do and work to be done and stuff to think about, and previous plans or things that have developed sometimes need undeveloping.
1: Oh, yeah, you can't be afraid to move things around. And it's almost for it, you know, that's the biggest challenge in the garden, right? Designing the whole garden at the end of the day. That's why I say this time of year is a great time of year for sitting out in your garden, taking a look at things, sizing everything up, and maybe redesigning where some things should go. And then you can plan along that line, you know. But as you say, there's always something to do.
2: And just like looking at where sun hits stuff. We've got a lemon thyme plant that had been in a pot, and we put it into the ground this summer. And I've just been kind of looking at it. It's not too far from our rhododendron. And I'm like, okay, I think it's okay there, but it's one of those things. I'm like, if the rhodi gets, as it gets bigger, it'll probably block out the sun for the lemon thyme. So we might end up moving it again. So we'll see.

0: No shortage of messing around to do. I wanted to go back to it's a note we got a little bit ago, but I wanted to revisit it. Tussock moth caterpillars, Hodges Cove, so near Clarenville. So this is from Eric, and he sent in a little while ago, and I wanted to keep it in the conversation for gardening for this year. And he said to register the issue. So Eric, thanks again for this note. He said last year, now this year, for the first time in near three decades, tussock moths have appeared and have been an absolute nuisance. The caterpillars devouring alder leaves, birch leaves, apple leaves, zero apples this year on three trees. And he said he's wondering how tenuous the lives of apple trees are and not being kind to my raspberry plants. Woe is me, exclamation point, LOL. These things devour a lot.
1: Oh yeah, no, they're ferocious. There's no doubt about it. Fortunately, they're not reoccurring annually. They go through cycles, although there's been times that there's, you know, two or three years in a row when they're fairly proliferous. The apple tree not producing apples, I would be very suspicious to the fact that it was caused by the moth. I think it's back to that fertilizing and pollination, not fertilizing, but pollinating scenario again.
0: With the season, and the temperatures.
1: But there's no fear of, I should say there's never not no fear, but the likelihood of anything happening to a tree because the foliage has been defoliated with a moth is very unlikely. If it's a really young tree and it got devoured in its first season, it may not have the oomph and the power in its root system to regenerate another set of leaves. But all plants have backup systems for leaves. So if they lose their leaves, they can generate another group if they need to. And if they don't need to because they're going into the fall, they'll just reserve that for next year. I wouldn't worry about the plants at all. The moth, hopefully next year is not so bad. Of course, the classic treatment for the moth is the bacteria, the organic bacteria, Bacillus thuringiensis. They call it BTK. And it's probably the best solution. You have to have contact with the moth, though, or not with the moth, but the caterpillar. It's a caterpillar killer, so you want to make sure that you see the caterpillar if you're using it, and it has to be repeated, you know, every couple of weeks if you really want to get a good control.
0: Yeah, and they can cause like irritation on the skin too if you're touching them, hey, because they're like the hair is almost like little needles.
1: Yeah. And when they form their little cocoon, which is kind of like they get ready to pupate, once again, depending on the size of the tree and depending on everything, you can have a pair of tweezers and you can literally pick those nests, if you want to call it that, off the tree. So that's another option too. You don't want to be using your fingers, but because the nest itself still holds on to that irritating skin or irritating hairs that the moth has. So the nests are equally as irritant.
0: When we took the show, we were in Corner Brook for the summer games for the province just the other week, and we were staying in the Humber Valley, and loads of caterpillars on everything when I was out there. It was unlocked a childhood memory of being at like Cub Camp one time when like, I guess it was one of those peak seasons, and I had forgotten because I don't think I'd ever seen it since, but going back out, I was like, I recognize these, and they were littered everywhere, but also lots of bunny rabbits and a bunch of frogs on my morning run. So no shortage of wildlife, once you're over around the west coast of the province. What's your outlook for yourself and your grow season, sir, as we wind down the show? Folks, will stay, the lines are still open. If you want to give us a shout, 709-722-7111, 1-800-563-8255. The signal at cbc.ca or text us 709-327-8206. But Anthony, what's the outlook for the rest of your grow season?
1: Right now, I'm starting to think about my bulb planting, and I find it's one of those things that that many gardeners have a tendency to overlook the bulb. You know, when the tulips all come up in the spring, I recall being in the garden center days, people would come in and say, well, like, can I get some of those tulips? And you have to go through the process of explaining, you know, no, they're a bulb, right?
0: Yeah.
1: So, you know, you're planting your, like garlic is

0: the bulb. They, you plant things in the fall that are bulbs. So start browsing through the garden centers when you go in and take a look at the bulbs that are available, and consider in your garden where swaths of them would make spectacular shows in the spring. You know, my favorite bulb of all bulbs, it's an odd name. Mm. It's called Shinodoxa.
1: Okay.
0: And Shinodoxia, something like that. And it's a tiny little bell flower that can come in red or white, and they only grow about 3 inches high, and you can transplant them, you can plant them throughout your whole lawn if you want. And then in the springtime, your lawn is just a floriferous show of these bell-type flowers. And then when the grass grows, you just mow right over it and they come back next year.
1: Oh, that's
0: so
1: cool.
0: It's an absolutely fantastic plant. And it's a weed. In my opinion, it's a weed. Once it matures itself, I recall digging up a garden, taking shovels, and, you know, we had to dig the garden, and the Shinodoxa were in the garden. I just shoveled them up through the soil over in another part of the garden, and then that garden was just completely full of those flowers. So it is one that I always like to recommend.
1: Yeah, I need to... Yes, I need to take this bit of the conversation and store it with me, because every year I'm like, you know what I'm going to do this fall? I'm going to plant some bulbs. And you know what I don't do every fall? Plant bulbs. Like, and then spring comes, like, gosh, look at those.
0: I wish I had.
1: Yeah. And I'm like, yeah, look at the tulips. Look at everything. Even the crocuses coming up in there. Like, I'm like, all of this. I'm like, this is so great every spring. And I'm like, this will be the year out of mulch. And then time ticks by. I don't even get garlic into the ground. But I need to be at it. So this is, I'm trying to speak it into existence, Anthony, because it's important. Because I think there's nothing better than in spring to see this early growth and the waves that can come, even here in Newfoundland and Labrador, even if it's a spring that can be non-existent almost, growth does come. And then before too long on the garlic side of things, you've got scapes and then eventually garlic. Mm. So yes.
0: Oh no, the bulbs are in, and they're so easy to plant, bulbs are. You know, you don't have to overthink it too much. Nice to lime the ground a little bit if you got an acid area. And watered them in and away to go. Yeah. Crocuses, the small rock garden type tulips that just flower forever. Muscari, right? You know, those ones. And the Siberian squill or the cilia that people call, you know, the miniature hyacinth type ones. Mm. Beautiful.
1: Yeah. And it gives such a boost. There's on the way to work, there's a house. Anyways, I drive by it every day and they are, let's just say, on point when it comes to seasonal gardening. And it's like actually through the season, it is a joy to see it. Like right now, their hydrangea are on bust and it looks like it's something out of a, like, you know, Home and Country type gardening magazine, but it's gorgeous.
0: Yeah. Hydrangeas are, there's a few plants that are underutilized in Newfoundland. I've always found over the years, vines are not used as often as I would expect they could easily be because they grow so well. Hydrangeas, for sure. There's so many varieties of hydrangeas now that I don't think you could ever have too many of them. And the other plant that is absolutely wonderful this time of year is Goldstrom rutabecchia.
1: Okay.
0: The orange rutabecchia daisy with the black center in it that you might see around in certain places. Absolutely fantastic. Easy to grow, easy to divide, easy to spread around your garden and have everywhere, and consistent in blooming. Yeah.
1: There you go. Easy is a great word when it comes to gardening. When I think of what I'm trying to do, I like easy and free. Like there's this range of words that I enjoy, but we're out of time. Man, thanks for the hang. I appreciate it. Enjoy the rest of your grow season, sir. Thank you so much.
0: You too. Take care.
1: All right. Bye. Cheers. Anthony O'Neill there. That is it for today's show, folks. I'm away for a couple of days. Caroline Hillier, CBC producer extraordinaire, will be in for me. She's got some great stuff lined up. Tomorrow's conversation, the Circle of Distinction annual awards celebrating the achievements of local women and gender diverse leaders. Caroline will break it all down for you tomorrow. Cheers.

0: This is CBC News for Newfoundland and Labrador. I'm Maddie Ryan. Good afternoon. Three people have been found guilty of murder in the 2024 slaying of 31-year-old Dylan Jordan. Justice Trina Sims handed down her decision yesterday at Supreme Court in St. John's. Ryan Cook reports.
1: Bradley Morrell, Jason Wells, and Veronica Whalen sat stunned in the courtroom yesterday afternoon, still struggling to process what happened earlier in the day. They were found guilty of second-degree murder in the stabbing death of Dylan Jordan on Golf Avenue in St. John's. The trial centered largely around footage captured from nearby St. Clair's Mercy Hospital. Jordan could be seen lingering outside a house, shouting at the residents inside. Morrell and Wells exited the house, and the Crown alleged they brought weapons. Justice Trina Sims accepted that Jordan took the first swing. The defense contended he swung a hammer at Morrell, though the pixelated video wasn't definitive. Within seconds, the fight goes to the ground and off camera. Jordan was stabbed twice in the melee. Whalen then ran from the house and repeatedly kicked Jordan in the head as he lay dying. All three will be back in court October 6th and 8th for sentencing hearings. They face mandatory life sentences with parole eligibility between 10 and 25 years. Ryan Cook, CBC News, St. John's.
0: Well, a 36-year-old man was charged with arson yesterday after allegedly setting fire to a home in St. John's. The RNC is still investigating the fire, which they say destroyed a shed in the Kenmount Terrace region and damaged neighboring homes. Police say no one was injured and the man was held to appear in court. The new Churchill Falls agreement comes with a promise of more jobs. And now organizations are looking ahead to make sure there are enough workers to fill those positions and make sure communities can support an influx of workers. Matthew Robertson reports.
2: Keith Jacques is the executive director of the Labrador Aboriginal Training Partnership. He says a bigger labor pool will be needed to meet the demands of new Churchill Falls projects.
3: It definitely exists to a point, but not to the point of the amount of labor that they're looking for.
2: The federal and provincial governments say the agreement will support 23,000 jobs. Jordan Brown is the mayor of Labrador City and is concerned about accommodating new workers who come to the area.
4: How am I going to expand my municipality and provide services to the thousands and thousands of people that are going to be coming here?
2: Brown says recent changes by the province cut municipal infrastructure funding that's vital for new development. He says the province needs to support municipalities to ensure they can meet the needs of an influx of workers. Matthew Robertson, CBC News, St. John's.
0: Well, as U.S. President Donald Trump's 50% tariffs hit a range of Canadian goods, the Atlantic Chamber of Commerce says now is the time to push towards more domestic trade. Rhonda Tulk-Lane is the CEO.
5: We've been talking a lot about removing trade barriers, looking at made in Canada, by Canada. These are areas that if this was a time for us to break down these barriers among ourselves and our trade partners, it's time to do it now.
0: Tulk-Lane says the Chamber of Commerce is also helping businesses with programs to diversify their exports, particularly to markets in Europe and Asia. She says for small businesses, now is a good time to diversify while there's still a lot of support and help to do it. Tulk-Lane says she's also been in conversation with the federal government and has been assured that Ottawa will be helping businesses that are affected by the tariffs. The U.S. has put 50% tariffs on everything from alcohol to lumber, wigs, and hockey gear. Well, the Coast Guard Auxiliary is trying to ensure everyone on the water is protected with its personal flotation device lending program. Coast Guard Auxiliary President Jim Chidley says PFDs should be mandatory in this province. But in the meantime, he hopes people make safe choices.
6: Even on the beautiful summer day like we have now, the waters are cold and the waters can take your life very quickly. PFD gives you the chance to control your breathing. You're keeping your head above the water. You have a greater chance to survive. And I just hope that people will start taking this message and wear them. That years ago, the PFDs were cumbersome. They were uncomfortable. They weren't easy to work with. Now they're lightweight. They're inflatable ones there that you wear. You don't even know they're on. And the vests that they have now are absolutely remarkable.
0: There are currently 10 PFD loaner stations across the province, and Chidley hopes to expand the program further. He says the need for water safety is greater than ever now that the recreational food fishery is open 7 days a week.

0: you don't own one, you can borrow one. Hear about the Coast Guard Auxiliary's Life Jacket Lending Program, plus a little bit of a mystery. Who wrote The Wreck of the Yale, and where did she sink? I'm Paula Gale. Welcome to the broadcast. Well, with the food fishery open 7 days of a week in parts of the province, plus commercial harvesters and recreational boaters, there are a lot of people on the water these days. The Coast Guard Auxiliary is trying to ensure that everyone out there is using a life jacket or PFD. With help from Transport Canada, the Auxiliary has a personal flotation device lending program. To hear more about that, the CBC's Leila Bondouin spoke this morning with Coast Guard Auxiliary President Jim Chidley.
1: I think it's about between 2 to 3 years ago, Transport Canada approached the Coast Guard Auxiliaries across Canada with a plan to put forward a program. It's called PDF Loaners for Kids Don't Float. It's basically what the program is called. And the idea of it is to put as many stations in communities, that's fishing communities or recreation communities, whatever, around the provinces of Canada and provide PFDs or protective, their personal flotation devices, and to people who don't have one. And if you borrow it, you use it, and when you're finished with it, you bring it back so someone else can have the opportunity to use it. They put the program now onto the auxiliaries, so we've been reaching out to different organizations and looking for support, monetary support to provide more stations around the province wherever we know we can. In a lot of cases, we're looking at where, if somebody doesn't have a boat, more than likely they don't have a PFD or life jacket, but PFDs, these are. So they would surely like to get a chance to go out in a boat, but if they don't have a PFD, they're putting their lives in peril by going out without them. And not just to have them, you have to wear them. They're not sea cushions. We'd like people to wear them. And so now we said, well, this is an opportunity for us to provide something for somebody to enjoy this recreational fishery or just a day on the water. Or even if you come down on the wharf and you're walking around the wharf, please take the PFD, put it on. Just, for your own protection. And, our mandate with the Canadian Coast Guard Auxiliary, Newfoundland, Labrador and all others is, saving lives on the water. And this is what we're trying to do, make it a safe season for everybody when it comes to the opportunities to go out to the food fishery or even to, like I said, just even the recreational boat ride.
2: Right. Okay. So this is nothing to do with commercial fishery.
1: No, but if somebody's going out and doesn't have a PFD, I'm sure we don't mind somebody taking one and borrowing as long as they bring it back. And I know people have said to me, well, and if they take them, they don't bring it back, what then? Well, all I say, well, I hope they're using it. That's all I'd say. I hope they're using it. But we've never had an issue with it. Our stations are being used a lot, and our life jackets are staying in numbers. There's everybody to use them to bring it back.
2: So this initiative is for it to be there if someone needs it. But can you speak to the incidences of drowning in the province and how high those numbers are, whether it's commercial, recreational, and, you said they're not for sitting on, they're for using. It seems like that message still hasn't been heard here.
1: Well, and I agree. I would not be able to make any kind of a comment to say about the percentages and, whether it be in recreation fishery, whether it be in just recreation boating or the fishing industry, the number of drownings. But even one person is too many. So we need to get the message out there that, you go underwater. I look at it like years ago. I remember when we were fishing and stuff like that. It was mostly like the man was fishing, we'd say, the wife was home taking care of kids now, whatever. But right now, the way the fishery is, the wife is on the boat, the husband is on the boat. If anything happens, and pray to God it never does, but if anything happens and that boat goes down, well, that could be a whole family in land without a mom or dad. So we have to get

0: the message out there and get it out to the young kids now, and let the adults lead by example. Wear them. Let the kids see you wearing them. So, they'll say, there must be something to this. And we need to make sure that we get it out in the media and get this message across. People, you have to wear them. It can happen in an instant. Just, a lap or the boat tips to a side and you can be gone overboard. If you don't have your PFD on, your chances of survival is decreased dramatically.
1: So important. And I know too, a big part of it, from conversations I've had is it keeps your head above the water.
0: Yes, it does. And, it doesn't have, one of the characteristics that a life jacket has is that if you go into the water unconscious, the life jacket have the ability to turn a person unconscious face up in the water. So your face is out of the water, where the PFDs doesn't necessarily do that. Now they will, but there's no, guaranteed that they will, but at least they'll keep you afloat. They have, its ability there to increase your chance of surviving, and that's what we have to have.
1: With all your experience and knowledge of this, what goes through your mind when you see somebody out on the water and they're not wearing a personal flotation device?
0: It's scary. It really is scary. And I've talked to some people, the summer, as a matter of fact. I talked to this father was there, and won't mention any names, and his kid was there. And I said, listen, it's none of my business, really, but I said, get your kid with the PFD on. Put the PFD on the kid, because I said, it's so easy, I said, for the person to go overboard. It is, if they realize, how quick it can happen. You can hit the water and, some people say, somebody drowned and all of a sudden there's no water in the lungs, but cold water shock will take your life very, very quickly. So people have to be aware of this, and the waters around our province are really cold. Even on a beautiful summer day like we have now, the waters are cold and the waters can take your life very quickly. PFD gives you the chance to control your breathing. You're keeping your head above the water. You have a greater, greater chance to survive. And I just hope that people will start taking this message and wear them. Years ago, the PFDs were cumbersome, they were uncomfortable, they weren't easy to work with. Now they're lightweight, they're inflatable ones there that you wear, you don't even know they're on. And the vests that they have now are absolutely remarkable, just to say how comfortable they are. So people should start wearing them.
1: Yeah, they are very thin and you don't know you're wearing them, but I guarantee you, if you're in that water and you're not wearing one, you will know it. Do you think, Jim, thinking about the realities here, the numbers of drownings, the fact that people are still not wearing them, do you think that this should be enforceable? Are there rules and regulations around people being out in boat without wearing a life jacket? What happens?
0: There is a regulation there that you have to have a life jacket per every person that's on your boat. If you got five people on your boat, you're required to carry life jackets. I believe there's probably a slash condition there that says if you're wearing the PFD and if you're inside of a certain part of coastal waters that you don't have to wear to have a life jacket, but as long as you're wearing your PFD. So should there be a regulation? Yes. And as far as I'm concerned, it should be, because, it's your life. And what's it worth yet? That's what I look at. You go out and say, they're expensive. They got $200 or $150 or $300. Jeez, if your life is not worth that, come on. Let's talk a bit of sense here. And look at what it saves in time, for people to find you and stuff like that. And there's organizations out there now that are providing, which the Coast Guard Auxiliary is one of them, and the Fish After Safety Association is another one, that's providing PLBs for personal locator beacons. For people to have with them, whether it be on the water or in the woods, whatever. And, it's taken the search out of search and rescue. So we need to get safety as out there as much as we can. And if the case is that, you have to regulate it and make it mandatory that we wear them, listen, there's a lot worse things we can do.
1: Have you ever had an accident at sea. Have you ever been in that water and had a life jacket on? Is there anything you

0: you can tell us about to for people who's listening to know just how quick it is and how cold that water feels?
1: I've been overboard twice, and it's not a good feeling. And I'm talking about this is a few years ago now when PFDs were a word that probably nobody even knew what it was. And I was overboard, went under a boat, and came up on the other side. Lucky enough, somebody was there to grab me and take me because I can't swim. I mean, that's shocking to say it, but I can't. So it is very cold. You lose the use of your extremities, your fingers. You very quickly, you use your ability to swim. You're trying to catch your breath because your chest is tightening up on you. Everything starts to constrict. And your breathing, it's hard to regulate your breathing. So it's very, very dangerous. It's to a point where you have only minutes, I would say, to either control your breathing and try to control the swimming. We never swim to keep warm, of course. The only time we ever swim is just to get ourselves in a safe place. But it happened so fast to me that time. I didn't know I was in the boat and I was out of the boat, just quick as that. And I come home and mom, God rest her, she passed away. She asked me, did I get wet? So there you go.
2: That was Leila Beaudoin speaking with Jim Chidley. He's president of the Coast Guard Auxiliary in this province. Now, he says there are loaner stations around the province in communities such as Anglie, Bonbay, Harbour Breton, and Fermeuse, and they're hoping for more corporate support.

0: Well, we love hearing from storyteller Dave Padden. He's a retired pilot from Northwest River Labrador. Dave has shared many fictional tales with us over the years, but today he's going to tell us a true story about a catch called the Yale. So you were telling me about a catch that your grandfather owned, and it was called the Yale. Like, first of all, what's a catch?
1: Okay. Well, a catch is like a schooner, but the foremast is taller than the rear mast. We're in the schooner, it's the other way around. But the hull looks exactly like a schooner. The Yale was all white, a beautiful vessel. Grandfather didn't own it. The Grenfell Mission owned it, and they gave it to him to use when he came out in 1912 as a doctor with the Grenfell Mission. He was also a very experienced sailor. So they gave him this nice little 40-foot vessel, and he used it for about 20 years, providing medical services, as far north as, I guess, the Torngat Mountains, and as far south as White Bay. So that was the deal. Then they got a bigger vessel, and the Yale got sold. It was donated by Yale University, by the way.
0: Oh my goodness. Okay. So before we get to the recitation, which you've memorized, that somebody else wrote, before we get to that, tell us more, cause the Yale ended up sinking. What happened?
1: Yes. It was a fascinating story that was sent to me by Gary Green, who I'm sure some of your listeners are familiar with. Gary, he's a great Marine and, you know, historian in his own right. He found this and sent it to me a couple of years ago. And he said, wasn't this your grandfather's medical vessel? And I took a look, and sure enough, I read what he had sent. And the author said that after the Grenfell Mission was finished with the Yale and moved on to a larger vessel, they sold it to a St. John's merchant named Abram Carbidge. And he was involved in the coasting trade. That would have been about 1932, 1933. Grandfather started using it in 1912. So anyway, as I saw in my grandfather's journal, Yale was sold, and within a year of being sold, had killed her captain, which sounds kind of dramatic, but it certainly was. He used her for years with no problems. We got in a few storms and whatnot, nothing unusual. Now, Captain Carbidge, along with one crewman, John Hickman, was on his way to Labrador with a load of trade goods. He left St. John's October the 7th. 1934, got out in Trinity Bay, which I'm looking at now here from English Harbor, and got in a big storm. Carbidge was washed overboard and never seen again.

0: Hickman spent 4 days bouncing around out in Trinity Bay, and after that time, he managed to attract some attention from shoreline. Four fishermen from Elliston, and they were William, James, and Benjamin Crewe, as well as Edward Murphy, sailed out and found him. He was in pretty bad shape by then. Towed the Yale into Elliston, and Hickman was nursed back to health and went home again, wasn't seen again. And the Yale sat, in Elliston Harbor, and sometime in the 1950s, I guess she just got old enough and rotten enough that she just sank at a mooring. But now I've also been told that she's actually in Catalina Harbor, which, neither one is very far from me here in English Harbor. So it was quite a sort of profound thing that I felt when I found out that my grandfather's medical vessel was on the bottom only about a 15-minute drive from here.
1: Okay, so is it in Catalina or is it in Elliston?
0: There's the question. The Newfoundland Shipwreck Society says it's Catalina, and I can see it being towed there, just to put somewhere where it was nice and calm and whatnot. So I can't be sure, but either one is not very far away. And I've flown over that both harbors to maybe see if I could see any kind of outline on the bottom, but I'm guessing it's probably down in the mud somewhere, probably a long way down. But anyway, it's there, which kind of makes me think every time I drive by there. It's a real connection to family history, It's to think that grandfather's little vessel is there.
1: So there is somebody wrote a poem, a recitation, which you then memorized about this?
0: Yeah, the author is unknown. It's just signed A Fisherman of Elliston, and written November 3rd, 1934. So I don't know who it was. I've been trying to find out. I've made a few inquiries on the various Facebook pages in the area, and I don't know yet, but I'm hoping I will be able to find out. And, it was written, he probably didn't think it was a big deal. It's a lot of people used to do this sort of thing back then. And he didn't bother to sign it. He just said, A Fisherman of Elliston, that's all. So he was a modest guy, I guess. When I got it, I just had to learn it. I don't know too many by other people. I have quite a few of my own. But every now and then I'll see something and say, oh, geez, I've got to learn that one. So I learned it off, and I've been doing it at various venues and events for a year or so now. And, it's one of those ones, it's quite dramatic, and it's written in the sort of language of the day. So it just sounds great. I really like it.
2: Ye hardy sons of Newfoundland who spend your days at sea, attend unto my simple lines of brave deeds and tragedy. The 7th of October last, just at the break of day, Abram Carbage in his little ketch from St. John sailed away. One man he had to help him, John Hickman was his name, as smart a seaman as could be found, from Fortune Harbor came. Their wind being southwesterly, they hoisted all their sail, and quickly through the narrows passed the gallant little Yale. Their course was set for Baccalieu, which place they passed at noon. They tried to cross Trinity Bay, where they would harbor soon. But then the wind rose quickly into a fearful gale, and they were forced by wind and sea to reef and shorten sail. And then that night the pump gave out, the ketch had sprung a leak, and Hickman went into the hold, the cause of which to seek. Just then a foaming billow crossed o'er the little craft and swept away most everything that lay both fore and aft. Abram Carbridge he was steering, but he was swept away into the deadly waters that raged across the bay. When Hickman came onto the deck, he saw a woeful sight. The captain gone, the deck awash, the stoutest heart would fright. He shouted loud into the dark in hopes to hear some cries, but waves and shrieking winds alone sent back their dire replies. Then, like a true-bred seaman, he knew just what to do. To save his vessel and his life, he put the ketch head to. All that night till break of day, he bailed the water out. He freed the hold and set the sails and put the ketch about. The morning of the 8th was fine, but no land could he see. He set his course by the pole star, the wind being west and free. At 2 that day, another gale from northwest fiercely blew, and he was forced by wind and waves to lay the vessel to. The morning of the 9th was fine, and he saw

0: our land once more, John Hickman hoisted all his sails to try and reach the shore. He came within a mile of land, but dangerous looked the place. With rocks and shoals along the shore, he nearer dare not face. He hoisted a signal of distress, saw houses on the strand, and fired a gun in desperate hopes they'd hear it on the land. Soon afterwards, four men in a boat sailed out to find poor Hickman, weak and suffering from toils of every kind. They towed the ketch to Elliston, brought Hickman to the shore, where he was treated tenderly and restored to health once more. And he will ne'er forget the people of Elliston, who saved his life and cured his ills and all the good they'd done. And now brave Hickman's home again, with wife and children three, and ready for another chance upon the deadly sea. But sorrow clouds his vision when he thinks of that terrible night, when his captain Abram Carbridge was forever swept from sight. His body lies in dreamless sleep beneath the ocean's breast. His soul, we hope, is with his God in glory and at rest.
1: That was Dave Padden with The Wreck of the Yale. Now, Dave says the poem was written in 1934 by an Elliston fisherman. Now, if you have any more information about the author, Dave would love to hear all about it. Just email the broadcast at cbc.ca and we'll pass it on. To say goodbye now, this is Nova Scotia's Jim Hanlon with Wooden Ships and Iron Men. I'm Paula Gale. I'll see you soon.

North Sea Highlands, just off to the east. That's our famous schooner's twin, from a day I'd love to live again. She's from the days of wooden ships, days of iron men. When I was young so long ago, from this very spot you know, I used to sit for hours just to view the scene. To see their canvas catch the breeze, those wooden ships that rule the seas, in the days of wooden ships.

0: person and diverted their life in a particular way.
1: Yeah. And so when you look at that photo now and look into the face of Sophie Musso, does she speak to you differently? What does she say to you?
0: She says to me, pay attention. She says to me, pay attention, because there are a lot of Native children recorded in 19th century photographs, Native women who have remained unnamed in photographs. Native men are more often named in these photographs because they had roles in the treaty negotiations that had brought the photographers there in the first place. But she says to me, pay attention to us. We are individuals. We have our own story. But let me add one thing. I may think I know what Sophie looks like now. I may have identified the general arc of her life, but photographs don't tell us everything. I will never know what is inside of Sophie's head. I think it's tempting when we identify someone in a photograph to try to imagine exactly how they're experiencing the world, but we can't. We can't. We can imagine that because she was a mother and I'm a mother, I can imagine how she felt when her children were wrenched away from her. I can imagine that, but I cannot know. So photographs give us access to a lot of knowledge. They lead us to amazing stories, but they don't tell us everything.
1: Yeah, that's for sure. And, you know, what do you hope your story for the search for Sophie Musso inspires in other people who might see the photo, hear this interview, read your book?
0: I hope everyone will go home or go into their closet and find that shoebox of old photographs and label them. Label your family photographs. That's my big takeaway point, because everyone has a story. Not everyone's story is going to be like Sophie's. Sophie's story is unique because she's a unique individual. No two people have the same story. But so many people have extraordinary stories, and it's a lot of work to recover them. But you cannot even begin to recover those stories unless you have a name. A name is what links you to newspaper stories, to census reports, to government records. A name is key to everything. And so for me, the very moment of learning Sophie Musso's name is what unlocked everything that followed.
1: Well, I'm so glad you found that picture and you found her family and her name and returned it to her. Thank you so much.
0: Thank you. It's been a pleasure to talk to you.
1: Marnie Sandwise is the author of The Girl in the Middle. She's a history professor emerita from Princeton University. Coming up on Unreserved, we'll hear from one of Sophie Musso's descendants, Daphne Richards Cook. Daphne grew up hearing stories about Sophie, but was never able to put a face to her name. That is until Marnie Sandwise handed her the photo of her great-great-grandmother.
2: I was real excited to see the picture. I had seen other pictures that were similar from the photographer at Fort Laramie in 1868 of some different men and fur traders and interpreters and posing together. And when I looked at her and I thought, she must be stand, because she must be like 10, I think, or something. And so she must be standing on something, or anyway, I thought it was kind of cool how they had that blanket around her, and then she just looking into the kind of into the camera light. And so it was real astounding to see that. And I said, yeah, I could see some resemblances, especially when I was a young girl. Yeah, I was just excited, overwhelmed, and just like so amazed and wanting to know more about her. So I was real excited to know, put a name and a face to her.
1: We'll hear more from Daphne Richards Cook after a short break.
3: This is your Environment Canada weather update. I'm Catherine Crummy. There's a few rainfall statements and warnings in effect for the island from Bergeoramia over to the Avalon. For Bergeoramia, 20 to 30 millimeters, up to 50 millimeters is expected into this evening. 20 to 40 millimeters is expected for the Buron and Kanagra into overnight tonight. And 20 to 40 millimeters is also expected for the Avalon Peninsula, starting early this evening into Wednesday overnight. For St. John's, rain at times heavy, amount 10 to 20 millimeters, except 30 millimeters in areas of heaviest rain, low 19.

Welcome to The Story From Here. I'm Gloria Makarenko in Vancouver. And this summer, we're repeating some of our favorite shows from the broadcast year so far. So today, you will hear the program that first aired on April 28th. I hope you enjoy listening.

0: of you is to come. You come in and we offer three prompts. So we'll offer a prompt and then everyone would write. And we don't talk about what you wrote. You never ever have to share what you wrote necessarily.
1: Do some people share?
0: Some people do, yeah. If that's their choice, they do share, because for them that might be really cathartic, right, is to share that. But mostly we talk about just kind of what came up. What emotions did that bring up? What feelings?

0: Jet Landry, 86 years young, on the guitar inside his store, Jet Landry Music, in Sudbury, Ontario. The store is shutting down later this year. I'm Gloria Makarenko, and you're listening to The Story From Here. It's a repeat of the program that first aired April 28th of this year. We'll be back in a few minutes with more.
1: This is your Environment Canada weather update. I'm Catherine Crummie. There's a few rainfall statements and warnings in effect for the island from Bergeorammia over to the Avalon. For Bergeorammia, 20 to 30 millimeters up to 50 millimeters is expected into this evening. 20 to 40 millimeters is expected for the Buron and Conagra into overnight tonight. And 20 to 40 millimeters is also expected for the Avalon Peninsula, starting early this evening into Wednesday overnight. For St. John's, rain at times heavy, amount 10 to 20 millimeters, except 30 millimeters in areas of heaviest rain, low 19. For Clarenville, Terra Nova, the Bonavista Peninsula, Gander, and Bonavista North, showers ending overnight, then a good chance of drizzler showers later on. Expecting 5 millimeters, except 15 millimeters in areas of heaviest showers, low 18. For Grand Falls, Windsor, Buchans, Green Bay, White Bay, and Channel Port of Basque, a good chance of showers this evening, clearing overnight, low 13. For Deer Lake, Corner Brook, Bay St. George, Gros Morne, and Parsons Pond to Hawke's Bay, good chance of showers early this evening, then clearing, low 14. Looking to Labrador now. For Labrador City, Wabush, Churchill Falls, and the Churchill Valley, partly cloudy, then clearing, low 11. For Upper Lake Melville and Eagle River, partly cloudy, low 15.

0: And that's our show for this week. This was an encore episode of The Story From Here. It first aired April 28th of this year. You can listen back to the show anytime at The Story From Here on CBC Listen. Today's show and all of our previous episodes are posted there. The Story From Here is produced by Anne Penman. I'm Gloria Makarenko in Vancouver. Thanks so much for listening.
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8: This is your Environment Canada weather update. I'm Catherine Crummie. There's a few rainfall statements and warnings in effect for the island from Bergeoramia over to the Avalon. For Bergeoramia, 20 to 30 millimeters up to 50 millimeters is expected into this evening. 20 to 40 millimeters is expected for the Buron and Kanagra into overnight tonight. And 20 to 40 millimeters is also expected for the Avalon Peninsula, starting early this evening into Wednesday overnight. For St. John's, rain at times heavy, amount 10 to 20 millimeters, except 30 millimeters in areas of heaviest rain, low 19. For Clarenville, Terra Nova, the Bonavista Peninsula, Gander, and Bonavista North, showers ending overnight, then a good chance of drizzler showers later on. Expecting 5 millimeters, except 15 millimeters in areas of heaviest showers, low 18. For Grand Falls, Windsor, Buchans, Green Bay, White Bay, and Channel Port of Basque, a good chance of showers this evening, clearing overnight, low 13. For Deer Lake, Corner Brook, Bay St. George, Gros Morne, and Parsons Pond to Hawke's Bay, good chance of showers early this evening, then clearing, low 14. Looking to Labrador now. For Labrador City, Wabush, Churchill Falls, and the Churchill Valley, partly cloudy, then clearing, low 11. For Upper Lake Melville and Eagle River, partly cloudy, low 15.

0: For Nain, Hopedale, and Postville to Makovic. Partly cloudy, becoming clear overnight, low 12. For Rigolet, chance of showers or drizzle overnight, low 15. For Cartwright to Black Tickle and Norman Bay to Lodge Bay, partly cloudy, then clearing, low 14. That's your Environment Canada weather update. I'm Catherine Crummy.
1: Trade negotiations, how to put this, they're not going awesome. They're actually not going anywhere. The U.S. played hardball and Canada walked away from the table. As for where this leaves a trade deal.
2: So our problem right now is this. They think they've got us. They want us to pay. It makes sense to pay for part of it because we need it. But are you going to pay with your soul? Are you going to pay with a sense of the nation where it can no longer do its own thing?
1: For Canada, the answer to that question turned out to be no. So, where do we go from here?

Hi, I'm Paul Habershude. Welcome to The Cost of Living. The U.S. tried to squeeze us just a little too hard at the negotiating table, and we said, nah. But they're still our next-door neighbor and biggest trading partner. So, bit of a trade pickle we're in now, isn't it? Hey, if you can't laugh, you might cry. We'll also check in to see how businesses are feeling about more and bigger tariffs and what that could mean for the prices we pay. And later in the show, hackers. They always seem to be one step ahead, stealing passwords, cybercriming it up. Now, what if there were one simple thing you could do to short-circuit those scammers? Would you do it?

0: Well, the trade war is back on. For reals. The U.S. has now put a 50% tariff on some Canadian exports. It amounts to about 5% of our trade, or $28 billion worth of goods. And Canada, for our part, we're promising to clap back with our own retaliatory tariffs. So, what's next for trade, jobs, the prices we pay? Is our friendship over? Barry Appleton is a Canadian trade lawyer. He's also a professor of international trade law at New York Law School and the interim director of the Balzilli Legal Advisory Center in Waterloo. Barry, hi.
1: Nice to be here.
0: Well, really happy you're here. First question, how you feeling about the U.S. trade team right now?
1: The U.S. trade team, they overplayed their hand, okay? Like, let me explain to you that this was an extractive approach. So the whole idea was to try to get Canada in the room and get as much out of Canada, but get a deal. So the U.S. trade team, and by that I mean the Americans, they had a deal and then they blew it. Like, they blew it. And so Trump thought he had the deal. He announced the deal, had this all together. And then they had to try to squeeze a little more, just a little more out of everything. And they blew the whole thing up. They cannot be happy today. So look, in Canada, I'm not happy today, but the Americans, they are pissed.
0: Well, what were they trying to extract? Was it worth it, do you think?
1: Oh, my God. So here's as far as I can figure it out. And look, there are going to be books and probably movies done out of this. So Jameson Greer is a very serious trade guy. He is, like me, he is a trade nerd, okay? And so he is doing his thing, doing what he's supposed to do, representing President Trump, okay? And he gets a deal, and he understands the contours because he's been working on this for a while. And he's been working with the Mexicans, so he knows we'll work with them. He's got this all together. And then the Secretary of Commerce steps in, Howard Lutnick. Now, he is a bit of a hothead. And Lutnick is technically in charge of all the tariffs. That was his deal with Trump. He wanted to be the Treasury Secretary. They wouldn't give it to him. So Lutnick becomes the Commerce Secretary, but in charge of tariffs. And he says, we're not plucking enough feathers out of the Canadians. I'm going to go in and get more. So it looked like by the end of the afternoon, they had a whole deal. Everybody was happy. They had it all done. Then Lutnick and his friend Peter Navarro come in the room. And they're there to kick some butt. That's what their job is. What else can they get out of the Canadians? And then they start asking for a pile of things, including digital

0: sovereignty and impacting on culture in Quebec. And then they started renegotiating what Canada could do with respect to tariffs with other countries. And the Canadians just couldn't believe, because they thought it was all done. They thought they had given concession after concession. And yet, here was more. Because Lutnick wanted to show Trump that he could grab more out of this, that there was more to be had. And somehow the Canadians were getting away cheap. And the whole thing blew up.
1: Well, you mentioned that the U.S. started trying to dictate Canadian terms of trade with other countries. The prime minister mentioned that when he was explaining to the country, hey, this is why we walked away from the table. What do you think he was saying there?
0: Well, here's our problem, Paul. It's a simple problem. Canada kind of messed up in the CUSMA, right? That was under Trump, called the best trade agreement ever. In that trade agreement, Canada agreed to some terms that were kind of problematic. We didn't really think about them that carefully, and then they came back to bite us later. One of them is what we call the poison pill. It's Article 3210, for those of you who are trade nerds following at home. But at the end of the day, it's a provision that says that if Canada negotiates a deal with a non-market economy, the U.S. is able to cancel the terms of the CUSMA. Now, non-market economy is code for China. So if you enter into any free trade arrangement, now, the problem was we didn't define free trade arrangement. We just assumed it was a definition they used for the WTO. But that's not what the definition, they didn't put it in. So it means anything that deals with free trade with China, they had to get a veto. And then we did a deal with China. Remember, Prime Minister went over, did a deal with, said that we take some EVs, we're going to reopen up the relationship. The Americans went nuts on us because we opened up on cars. That really bothered them. And we opened up to China. That really bothered them. What they're looking for is an economic block. They're looking to control Mexico and Canada at a minimum for common key economic issues that could deal with AI, that could deal with critical minerals, that will deal with auto assembly and auto parts and the pieces that go with it. And all of a sudden, we started doing what they didn't want. So A, they already had it in the CUSMA. B, they pushed more critical minerals, digital stuff. The future economy is digital innovation, right? So they started demanding that, which also has an impact because we have some French language issues in there that are red lines for Quebec. And they pulled it late. They put it in their announcement of what the deal was, but they didn't tell us. And they pulled it at the last minute.
1: I just got to follow up on this China thing, Barry. I mean, this feels like a sovereignty issue, right? Like, regardless of what the terms of the CUSMA were or whatever, that has to be a red line for Canada. We have to be able to go out in the world and cut whatever deals we want, right?
0: But no, because we agreed. Like, there's no other country in the world that agreed to let the U.S. have a veto on its economic policy, but Canada and, I guess, Mexico, they're both in there into that. I mean, this is not what a grown-up country does. I don't know what the hell they were thinking in 2019 when they signed it. You don't give approval on your policy to somebody else. That's what a colony does, right? So our problem is we baked in some of the problems. The CUSMA had issues, and that was a big one. So sovereignty was on the line. They wanted more and more. And they thought they could get it because we gave it to them before. So they decided to go have another kick at the can here.
1: Okay, so now Canada is promising retaliatory tariffs. We are apparently going to go after stuff like U.S. steel, dairy, electronics. We got a longer list that's starting to trickle out. What do you think of that move?
0: Well, look, dollar for dollar tariffs is math, okay? But it's not strategy. So you don't take my word for it. The Bank of Canada, okay? You think the Prime Minister might know a little bit about it because he was the governor of the Bank of Canada. They put out a massive study on all of this in June. Okay, they studied the last time we put retaliatory tariffs on in 2025. What they found was, A, they didn't work against the Americans. B, they cost a lot more for Canadians. And C, they disrupted supply chains in ways. So it's a political move, but not a smart economic move. Now, Canadians are mad as hell. They just don't want to take it anymore. They are so pissed. I understand. But you want to do something that's effective. You want to do something that actually works. But Paul, here's the other part. Unfortunately, I read the terms of the order.

the Section 338 order. There are three proclamations that brought it in. And there's a provision in the law and a provision in the order that says if Canada retaliates, the president doesn't get to add more tariff because he's already maxed out the tariff. The maximum he can have on that is 50%. But it says he can actually block Canadian goods at the border. So he has a new power. It's only activated if we retaliate.

0: about, and we need to take into account. So the prime minister has said retaliation doesn't kick in until September the 8th. Okay, so we got some time. So that's a signal. I'm hoping it gets resolved by then, but it's a very bad idea for us if it actually carries out.
1: Okay, so the last time we talked, Barry, which was a couple months ago, you said Canada wasn't being tough enough. We weren't being aggressive enough. You know, right now you're saying, look, I don't like retaliatory tariffs. Are there other things you think we should be doing to get tougher?
0: You got it. Exactly. Let's be strategic. Let's be smart about this. Let's hit them where it hurts. Let me give you a really good example, okay? Sometimes you can find the choke point. So the Americans have given us the choke points. They told us their choke points are energy, potash, fish. Fish. Why would fish be on there? Well, the reason why fish is on there is that there's a big swing election going on in the Senate race in Maine. And Maine has an issue with lobster. Lobster prices are very high, but they can't process the lobsters. All the lobsters are actually processed in Canada, so they can't process their catch. So if they put tariffs or anything onto fish, all of a sudden their guys don't get any money. But if we were to put pressure onto the fishery there, that would put pressure onto a key seat that they want desperately in the election. So that would be an immediate strategic place to put pressure, just like alcohol. Something got their attention, right? Who knew it was going to be the booze ban, right? But the booze ban actually worked. Same idea. You got to figure out what gets their attention, and then you got to push on it. So the strategic thing isn't to just say dollar for dollar. It's to figure out what's going to make you go ape, whatever, crazy, and then go for it.
1: So can we put this into context, though? Like, because we're talking on late Saturday afternoon. Things have just happened. Things are fresh. But if you kind of step back and we get a little dispassionate about this, do you think we're getting back to the table, that we will get some sort of deal that looks familiar eventually? Or, like, are all bets off and the U.S. is ready to, you know, tell us to go pound sand? I mean, what do you think?
0: So our problem right now is this. They think they've got us. They want us to pay. It makes sense to pay for part of it because we need it. But are you going to pay with your soul? Are you going to pay with a sense of the nation where it can no longer do its own thing? That's where they crossed the line this time. If they cross the line again, they won't get a deal. If they come back to where they were, there would be a deal. I think what the prime minister is signaling is, if you come back, United States, to where we were before Lutnick came in, we have a deal and we can work on that. And if you don't, then it's going to be a long time. It's going to be a long time till we get there. The problem is, ordinary Canadians are going to pay the price for uncertainty, and ordinary Canadians are going to pay the price of having their products not being able to be sold in the United States. And that's a big price. And in those sectors that have been under those 232 tariffs, lumber, steel, aluminum, and autos, it is just a mess. And expensive for Americans. Americans are the ones who pay. They're going to be paying more in an election year.
1: Well, let's talk about jobs. You mentioned a couple sectors. Look, when we say this is going to affect 5% of cross-border trade, you think, well, that's weatherable for the Canadian economy broadly, and it feels like it might be. But for the specific sectors that are getting hit, I mean, it cuts narrow and it cuts deep. What do you see when it comes to something like jobs in these places that are being targeted?
0: We have a lot of sectors that still stayed afloat with the old tariffs. They will not be able to stick this out. And that's because the word we use is adjacency. They created pieces that were adjacent. Let me use an example in the lumber sector. So we had huge tariffs on softwood lumber. Well, you know what? We've had tariffs on softwood lumber now for 46 years. We've been fighting. That's how long it's been going on. So we know how to adapt. But we never had tariffs on plywood or oriented strand board or certain types of pieces that were always exempted from that. So the big logs that are sewn up and are manufactured into lumber, they had tariffs, but the other pieces didn't. They're all getting tariffed now at 50%. They can't make it to market. Now, the United States doesn't have enough lumber. It can't build unless it gets lumber from somebody. So right now, the lumber is coming in through the Baltics. It's actually Russian lumber going through the Baltics or Poland and coming in and taking the Canadian market. Okay, that makes no sense.

0: None. And the price that somebody is going to pay for a home, so that someone's going to pay for renovations, all that goes up. That makes no sense if you're an American. So why are you doing it? But that's the effect. But the Canadians will go under. And then the Americans tend to come up here and buy them. They buy them, and then they reset the tariff. It's happened again and again and again. That's a form of colonialization, and it keeps happening. We get hollowed out and bought out.
1: Okay then, Barry, finally, give me your best case over the next couple of weeks. Give me a realistic best case scenario of how things could play out for Canada, even over the next couple of weeks.
0: Okay. I think that the Prime Minister will actually figure out some pressure that is non-tariff related, that he can put that on to convince the Americans that it's not worth the game to fight with Canada. It's going to cause a problem in the Midwest. It's going to cause a problem in Maine. It's going to cause a problem in places they don't want problems. And that it would be better for them to come back to where they were rather than to go for the fight. That's my best hope.
1: Okay, Barry. Well, one thing we know, it's an old bromide, but no one wins a trade war. So let's get out of this one.
0: I'm with you. Good luck for us all.
1: Barry Appleton is a Canadian trade lawyer. He's also a professor of international trade law at New York Law School and the interim director of the Balzilli Legal Advisory Center in Waterloo. So Barry Appleton thinks we need to go on the offensive, hit the White House where it hurts, especially politically ahead of November's midterm elections. In the meantime, 2/3 of our trade still heads south. That's a lot of money left up in the air and a lot of people's jobs. How are they feeling? Dan Kelly is the head of the Canadian Federation of Independent Businesses. It represents more than 100,000 businesses across the country. Dan, hi.
2: Good afternoon.
1: Give me just one word, if you could, to describe how you're feeling today.
2: Confused, I guess would be the one word I might use. This is such a terrible, terrible situation to find us ourselves in. Just trying to sort out the multiple implications of the fact that there is no deal and all the different scenarios that that's going to bring, from retaliatory tariffs to the 50% additional tariff that many of our members, my members, will find themselves in. These are some really, really big stakes affecting small businesses.
1: Okay, well then tell us about a conversation you've had just even in the last, since the news broke, that you've had with one of your members. Like, they called you up, they said, Dan, hey, like, how did that conversation go?
2: Yes. I talked to a guy who makes wooden pieces for model train sets. I believe the business is in Alberta. And he says virtually all of his sales go to the U.S. I've spoken to jewelry makers who are, strangely enough, on this list of new tariffed items, people that are at home making jewelry but sell it on Etsy and other websites into the U.S. market. And they say, look, their businesses are done. And you think about that. Think about the last 6 years of what many small businesses have been through, from 2 years of on and off pandemic lockdowns to rampant inflation to supply chain chokes. And now we've got rising energy prices and a trade war. It is a miracle that we have many of these guys that have hung on as long as they have. And for a lot of them, a strong wind could blow them over, let alone a 50% tariff for any length of time.
1: But hang on, they have, right? Like, some of these businesses are resilient, they're scrappy, they're innovative, they do things. In this case, do you think they have moves, or are we out of moves?
2: So a lot of the moves have already been made, though, in response to the trade war and even just the threat of the trade war. Look, it doesn't take... I had members that were calling us even in advance of the announcement, saying that their U.S. sales were drying up because customers were aware that their product might be subject to a 50% tariff when it's delivered, and they didn't want any time. They didn't want to do that. So this has already had an impact on many small businesses. But with this new 50% tariff, there are going to be many, many more that are facing some just brutal choices. The good news is 1/3 of small businesses have increased trade within Canada, so trading more with other provinces than they did in the past. And secondly, another 1/3 have started to increase their sales internationally outside of the United States. Those are all for the good. But look, we can't ignore the fact that this is a giant

0: market of 350 million wealthy consumers across the border within a few hour flight or a one day truck or train ride to get your products to market with fairly simple paperwork requirements. And all the other options around you may be harder than that. And that's not good for your business. You want to have as many customers as you can.
1: Okay, so what about prices? Could they go up?
0: So for the exporters, obviously they would try to pass on some of the tariff costs, but I think the inflationary pressure is more likely on the retaliatory tariffs. The fact that the Prime Minister announced that we would be doing a dollar-for-dollar retaliation for the $20 billion or so in new tariffs the U.S. is charging, that on the size of the Canadian economy is just much more profound. And so we now are going to be tariffing a whole bunch of U.S. imports into Canada. And so it's all of our members who import goods that are going to be first hit by this. They're going to have to try to pass some of those costs at least onto the consumer. But whether the consumer is going to be able to handle that at this stage is anyone's question. So in the short term, businesses try to eat it. But in the longer term, they just can't do that any longer. And that will lead to inflationary pressures. If you look at the Prime Minister this morning said that he was going to try to put tariffs on similar goods to the U.S. tariff list. And a lot of those are food products, agricultural goods. And everyday consumer items. And so, gosh, what does that mean for the retailers, for the wholesalers that import goods from the U.S.? And what does it mean for us as consumers who have to pay at least some of the hit to keep these businesses going?
1: All right, Dan, I think we'll leave it there, but thanks for taking the time today.
0: Anytime at all.
1: Dan Kelly is the head of the Canadian Federation of Independent Businesses. On your radio and by podcast, this is The Cost of Living. I'm Paul Habershude. Do you ever think, hackers have stolen my info, it's on the dark web, eventually I'll probably get scammed? It can be a helpless feeling. But what if there was one easy thing you could do to help protect yourself? Well, Jennifer Keene finds there might be.
2: Michelle had no idea her personal information had been stolen until a debit card arrived in the mail for a new bank account. Only, she hadn't opened a new bank account. That's when it hit her.
3: I think that someone has my social insurance number, and they also have my husband's, because they did the same thing with my husband, opened a bank account in his name.
2: They shut those accounts down and changed their passwords. But Michelle still doesn't know how her information got out there.
3: It's a little bit unsettling.
2: Data leaks, phishing, smishing. Identity theft is a huge problem. Last year, Canadians reported losing more than $700 million because of it. That's according to the Canadian Anti-Fraud Centre.
4: But then in the fine print, they also said that up to 95% of people do not report.
2: Claudio Popa is a Canadian cybersecurity expert. He says the real cost of identity theft could be in the billions.
4: And these losses are not obviously all identity fraud or identity theft, but an awful lot of it has to do with accounts that have been taken over and used to transfer money.
2: An account takeover is when fraudsters find enough of your personal information to open a bank account in your name. Then, using that account,
4: they can pretty much do anything that the victim can do, from applying for loans to buying items online to doing sketchy and weird things on social media.
2: But for some Canadians, there is a new line of defense: locking your credit report. Before a bank will approve a loan or a new MasterCard, they go to the credit bureaus, Equifax and TransUnion, and look at your financial record. But if you've got a credit lock,
5: it cannot be shared. It cannot be sent back to the lender if the purpose of the access of that credit report is an application for credit.
2: Julie Kuzmic is with Equifax Canada. She says locking things down is a great way.

0: to stop scammers?
1: I locked my credit report the day that it became available. So yes, I would recommend that people do this who have access to it.
2: But not everyone does. Credit bureaus are provincially regulated, and only Quebec and now Ontario have introduced the credit lock. It's coming to BC next year, but Claudio Popa thinks it should be the norm everywhere.
3: The fact that you're now able to prevent a credit bureau from giving away your information to anybody who's asking was a control or a safeguard that should have been there from day one.
2: So what if you don't live in a province where you can do this? Well, you can put a fraud alert on your file, or you can comb through your credit report every month for free, like Michelle.
4: Because when this first happened, I did go in and I saw all these inquiries from institutions that I had not been in contact with.
2: After her brush with fraud, Michelle is a bit more careful.
4: It just made me a lot more aware to check everything every month and just to make sure that nothing fishy is going on.
2: For the cost of living, I'm Jennifer Keane.
5: That's all for the show. The Cost of Living is based in Calgary. The show is produced by Daniel Nerman, Jenny DeRosio, and Jennifer Keane, with help from Jeff Kynock. I'm Paul Haverschrood. 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
1: Oh, that's a good question. 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
8: This is CBC News for Newfoundland and Labrador. I'm Maddie Ryan. Good evening. We begin with breaking news. The Queen of Country Music has died. Dolly Parton was 80 years old. Her career spanned decades with hits like Jolene and I Will Always Love You. Born in Tennessee, she rose from humble beginnings to become a country music icon. Parton was also a philanthropist, founding her Imagination Library to promote children's literacy. In this province, there are 19 program partners that deliver books to children through Dolly's Imagination Library. Well, the head of prisons in Newfoundland and Labrador is no longer in the role. This, as the province confirms to CBC News, it has discovered financial and administrative irregularities at the penitentiary. Arianna Kellen reports.
9: We know very few details at this point on what exactly is alleged to have happened at Her Majesty's Penitentiary, but today the Justice Department confirmed it has discovered financial and administrative irregularities, and that they took it seriously and acted immediately. Dan Chafe has been superintendent of prisons for 6 years, overseeing the correctional system across the province. He is no longer in that role, although it's not clear what his status is. The government says it won't comment on HR matters. We do know that Susan Green, who was the head of institutional programming, is now in his place in an acting capacity. She took over 2 weeks ago. The Justice Minister wasn't available for an interview, but in a statement, the department said it's launched an internal review and the Auditor General has been notified. For its part, the AG's office says it was notified by the Justice Department yesterday about potential fraud. No

0: decision has been made yet on whether that office will do a full investigation. Arianna Kelland, CBC News, St. John's.
1: One man is dead after a motorcycle crash on the road to Isles near Virgin Arm. Lewisport RCMP say it happened Sunday evening around 6 p.m. The driver and a passenger were brought to the hospital in Twillingate, where the driver was pronounced dead. He was 58 years old. The passenger is being treated for injuries that are not believed to be life-threatening. The investigation into the cause of the crash continues. Well, Bonavista's old water tower is coming down. It was built in 1973, and a replacement was built right next to it in 2017, but the old one was never dismantled. Stephanie Lodge is the chief administrative officer with the town. She says Bonavista doesn't need two water towers in the same location. Lodge says the town council has been working to get the old one removed since at least 2021, but the removal work is expensive and cumbersome.
2: It's not just as simple as getting up there and cutting pieces off. Like, they have a lot of safety protocols in place and a lot of things they have to follow. So it's a pretty big deal. It's a big task.
1: The provincial government has pitched in to help the town pay for the removal work. Lodge says the town paid a little over $400,000, about 25% of the total cost. She says she feels a great sense of accomplishment now that council's hard work is paying off, but she says it's also bittersweet because the old water tower has become a symbol of Bonavista for many people. Well, one company in this province is pulling the plug on U.S. exports, thanks to a new 50% tariff on their product. The Cormac Bee Company just set up their online store earlier this year, ready to ship to the U.S., but owner Lee Harvey says that buzz quickly died after this past weekend.
3: It's just not going to work, and this is not going to change overnight. So our long-term plans have obviously changed, and we just eliminated the U.S. market. We also have a customer of ours who sells to the cruise ships, and we were getting repeat business from the cruise ships. And, the American people are very friendly people and, love Newfoundland products. And so it's pretty sad on both sides.
1: Harvey says Newfoundland and Labrador honey is some of the purest around, and he hopes he can share it across the border eventually. Finally, police in Port Saunders are investigating after a Pride crosswalk was vandalized last week outside French Shore Academy. The RCMP says when school staff arrived at the school late last week, they found the crosswalk was painted with anti-2SLGBTQ+ messages. Port Saunders RCMP are asking anyone with information to contact them. Well, that's your CBC News for this hour. For more news at any time, visit our website at cbc.ca/NL. 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
4: It's Tuesday. It's August 25th. Tuesday, does Tuesday have any of the stigma of Monday? I don't think it does. I think we're over it. I got to ask Garfield about that stuff. Anyway, I'm Andrew Hawthorne. You probably figured out that I'm here since I'm talking about nonsense. Chrissy Holmes, still off for the week. You're with me all the way through, and you're listening to On The Go. In about 5 minutes, a classical guitarist from this province has taken home the top prize at a guitar conference in Calgary. Ben Diamond is going to join us, and maybe we can convince him to sling a couple tunes. In half an hour, newly minted Minister of the Environment, Conservation and Climate Change, Andrea Barber, will be speaking to us about her new appointment and her history working in water management and pollution policy. In an hour, we always knew pitcher Jada Lee was in a league of her own. Now the history-making pitcher from St. John's is stateside with the rest of the Women's Professional Baseball League. She says it is not just young girls turning up to watch the games either. I connected with her just before today's practice. After that, tech columnist Takara Small says amid the economic uncertainty we're all kind of feeling right now, some Canadians are choosing to repair or upgrade consumer tech they already have rather than just buying the new stuff. We'll talk to her about that. But first up, we'll talk to Sarah Blackmore with some weather. How you doing, Sarah? Are you holding up now after...

0: after the news about Dolly Parton.
1: That is such sad news.
0: It's rough, right?
1: Holy moly.
0: It's, you know, whatever weather you've got there, there is no stormy weather more depressing to me than that we don't have a Dolly Parton in the world right now.
1: Yeah, she was such a legend. Yikes. Wow. Yeah. Wow. Yeah, found that out right before it came down to the show. Just so sad.
0: Heck of a way to start the show. So what I'm saying is you better have some good weather there in the offing, because basically it's all on you from
1: here
0: on
1: out. Don't do that to me. Goodness.
0: Okay. No pressure.
1: Okay, well, I have weather that's all sorts of weather coming up over the next few days. So I'll start with tonight. Rain showers across pretty much the whole province tonight, but basically this system is moving eastward, so especially on the east side of Newfoundland. Low temperatures are going to be in the low to mid-teens across Newfoundland and from about 10 degrees to 15 degrees in Labrador. So still kind of like a warm night. Still a special weather statement in effect as of a couple minutes ago, at least, around the Buron Peninsula and Kenegra, between 20 to 40 millimeters of rain this evening. That should be over by early this evening. I expect to see that weather statement clear off pretty soon. And then the Avalon Peninsula could also see a lot of rain this evening, between 20 and 40 millimeters. Now, when I say 40 millimeters, that is kind of like the max that would be just in the areas that see the heaviest downpour. So this is sort of like up to 40 millimeters in areas that get those big downpours all at once. This is all part of this tropical wet weather passing over the island, moving eastward. Like I said, it should clear off by tomorrow morning. So the eastern portion of Newfoundland should be rid of the showers early tomorrow, I'll say, setting us up for a mix of sun and cloud across most of the province tomorrow. And the dew point should also drop tomorrow. That means less humidity. Tomorrow will be a little less muggy than it was today.
0: It's very muggy.
1: Wow, it is the most muggy, I think. It's last time I checked, it was humidity or Humidex of 34 in St. John's. And I know the forecast was saying like could be 35. So
0: it's true. I have a neighbor who occasionally walks a cat on a leash. Today he was walking a goldfish.
1: Wow.
0: That's true. I'll be here all night.
1: That's true.
0: It's true. You can trust me. This is the CBC.
1: Sure. It was so humid out today. Fish walking down the road, as Andrew said. And they're in Labrador tomorrow. I'll say so. The Humidex values go down tomorrow on the island. Same thing in Labrador. Temperatures tomorrow are going to range from 18 degrees to, that's in Nain, to up to about 24 degrees in Happy Valley, Goose Bay. Could be some more showers ahead. But then basically once this all clears off and once the showers go, I'm just going to look a little bit ahead. Thursday looks like it's going to be the day across the board, across the province, to do your outdoor activities. Thursday is going to be sunny, or at least a mix of sun and cloud, pretty much everywhere in the province.
0: Amazing. So a little respite after that. But I mean, you know, it hasn't been this muggy all summer.
1: Really. No.
0: A couple days are not that bad.
1: This is the most muggiest.
0: It's the most summeriest, muggiest it's been.
1: Yeah.
0: Right. Yeah. Mug on. Thanks a lot, Sarah.
1: Mug on. Thanks, Andrew.
0: It is 4:10. It's 3:40 in parts of Labrador. And a classical guitarist from this province has taken on the top prize at a guitar conference in Calgary. That was Guitar Fest West, a week of performance, masterclass, and workshop that is also featured an international guitar competition. Ben Diamond was there, and now he's here, and he's joining us in studio. Hello, Ben.
2: Good afternoon, Andrew. It's so great to be back on the show.
0: Thank you for being back. So we can skip ahead for a bit. Last time I had you here, we were talking about the Guitarnival, a festival of classical guitar that was happening here in St. John's, which you were the head of. How did that go?
2: Yes, absolutely. It was such an honor to be part of the team composed of myself, Dr. Tracy Ann Smith, and Steve Murphy as we cultivated the first international classical guitar festival in St. John's. And we were so happy with the result. And I feel most of all, as one of the co-organizers, deep gratitude for my team, for the artists who came and gave us their hearts and their passion through their music, and as well as our lovely participants who were so kind, so inspiring, and it was just an all-around amazing weekend, and I'm already riding the high from it still.
0: Amazing. No, it sounded fun. I hope you got a lot of good feedback from that, from visitors to the province and such.
2: Yes, thank you so much. Well, it was great to see the concerts pretty well attended, and of course, everything has to start somewhere, and so it's really cool to see what the future holds for us in the Atlantic Guitar Society.
0: Exactly. Now, moving a little further west, Guitar Fest West. Tell us about that. What's that all about?
2: Yes, so this is certainly a role model festival for us, because next summer they'll be coming up onto their 15th anniversary. And so composed of

0: a team of Brett Gunther, Emma Rush, and Darren Young. This past festival a few weeks ago was held in Calgary at the Mount Royal University campus. And this was an absolutely fantastic weekend experience for me as a competitor. And I also got to go witness some world-class concerts as well. And so this was the year that I decided that I was going to come back, because in 2023, I participated as a student taking lessons and master classes and playing in the guitar orchestra. And then the year after that, they started up once again the competition. And so then I decided for some reason that this was the summer that I would go give this a try, prepare some repertoire. And it wasn't necessarily on my bingo card that I was going to win the first prize, but I'm super floored. And it's for sure my greatest accomplishment in a guitar competition, as I grew up doing Kiwanis growing up, and I did some competitions in Quebec. And I also went to the National Music Festival in one year. But for sure, it's a tremendous honor to have made it through three rounds of highly competitive performers sitting in front of a world-class jury, and to just basically be myself and to trust myself and to trust the process was everything in this experience for me.
1: Yeah, congratulations. I mean, it's a pretty incredible feat. Let's just talk about this. It's an international competition, people from all over the world, people from all over the country, and like you said, an international judging panel, and three rounds. What exactly went into that, and what was your strategy going in? Did you like start small and then build up? Did you try to wow them at the beginning? How did you approach this?
0: It certainly revolves around the rules and being as respectful as possible to the time durations. And so the first round, it was about 7 minutes, the second 12, and then the last round was actually for the public in a concert hall comprised of 20 minutes of music. And so basically I'm programming miniature concerts in each round. I'm trying to program and present as much character and personality with each repertoire choice as possible. And so, of course, it's an advantage that I had known face-to-face some of the jury members prior to even coming to the festival. So I got an idea of, okay, maybe I can make a little bit more of a risky programming in this way, something more experimental, something more off the grid. But that being said, it's so important to make sure that I could really lock in my tuning, my tone, my sound, and overall just readiness to perform and be true to myself in the process. And so I picked music that ranges from the Baroque period, so 1750 roughly, all the way to some Canadian compositions written in the last couple of years. And so in that process, it was important to me to represent not just honesty to myself, but honesty to the composers as well.
1: Excellent. Well, congratulations. I see you've brought your guitar here. So what are you going to favor us with here today?
0: To begin with, I will perform a piece titled Prelude No. 2 by the Nova Scotian composer Dale Kavanagh. Dale Kavanagh actually spent much of her career in Germany as an educator and world-class performer, having given many concerts around the world with her husband as the form of Amadeus Guitar Duo. And aside from her life in performance and teaching, she's a fantastic composer. And in the final round of the competition, I performed her Preludes 2 and 3. And today I will treat you with Prelude No. 2, which I also recorded on my first album titled Prime, released in 2020.
1: Amazing. Ben Diamond, take it away.

0: Ben Diamond, thank you so much for bringing that. You once said that the guitar can be a little orchestra in itself. Do you remember saying that to us one time many years ago?
1: Yes, that's right. And I'm not going to take all the credit on that quote because that was actually said by Ludwig van Beethoven.
0: Oh, really?
1: Yeah, that's right. The guitar existed well in the the places that he was composing and premiering works, and as well as the great pianist composer Friedrich Chopin said that the only thing nicer than one guitar is two. So it's perhaps I'll have to duplicate myself sometime.
0: I mean, I know. Yeah, you could play against a mirror or something like Harpo Marx used to do.
1: Exactly.
0: What drew you to the guitar originally as opposed to other instruments? You started on piano, I recall.
1: Yeah, that's right. I started on piano, and even before that, I was participating in music for young children enrichment classes, and so music was just always part of my life, having been surrounded by music therapy as a means of helping my sister with cerebral palsy. And so growing up with Maria was actually really helpful for me to understand melody and harmony and rhythm from the very early ages. And so really I don't really know if I understand a life without music for that reason. And so growing up, the classes transitioned to become piano group classes, which were followed by piano private lessons. And as I was just kind of casually bouncing along playing the keys, my dad was playing Pride and Joy on the Couch One Day by Stevie Ray Vaughan, and something about that just really caught my attention. And then 15 minutes later, I could actually play it myself because my father showed me the notes. And so that became the clear indication that it was time to learn how to play guitar. And so then my very first guitar teacher, who's a local jazz guitarist named Charlie Barfoot, took me under his wing for many, many years throughout my childhood and introduced me to everything, all about the fretboard, all about different styles. I spent lots of time playing rock and plugging in and going super loud with my amplifier as a kid. And he also encouraged me to try out jazz and classical, because those were some of his skill sets as well, were to be able to be a well-rounded musician wearing many hats. And so it's thanks to him, thanks to my school music educators who brought me into their band and choir programs, because they recognized my ability to read music and play guitar. So that introduced me a lot to the art of performance and the art of art music itself. And so it became really clear by the time I got around to high school, after doing some things like Royal Conservatory exams, Kiwanis, and et cetera, that I was going to do classical guitar at Mund after high school.
0: You mentioned your experience with music therapy there with your sister. Can you speak to that kind of impact, like the connection that music can have between people like that?
1: Absolutely. I think that it's, I sometimes don't believe that it's an exaggeration when we say that it can be the sixth sense, because music helps uplift a lot of livelihoods. It is a means of therapy in that it helps give us an escape. And I actually believe that even as a neurotypical individual, music for me has been incredibly enriching. It has given me purpose. It has given me a lifestyle, and it has given me so much reason why. And so for me, it's even just to pick up the guitar and listen to the sound of those open A's, which is just one note. It's nice to just kind of sell myself into that music and really appreciate the little things.
0: We mentioned the Guitarnival a little earlier. Can we expect a second one next year? What do you have planned for that in the future?
1: It's in the works for sure. And to stay alerted on all of our updates, you can certainly check us out on social media at Atlantic Guitar Society and sign up for our newsletter on our website, www.atlanticguitarsociety.ca. We're going to see some community events leading up to the culmination of our second Guitarnival.
0: And what's coming up next for you? I know that you're playing at Bannerman Brewing coming up. Can you tell us a little about that?
1: That's right. That'll be this Sunday, August 30th. The doors will be at 3:30 for a concert starting at 4 o'clock, where I'll be collaborating as well with St. John's guitarist Casey Pierce, who is a recent graduate from Pepperdine University in Malibu, California. And we're both going to play some solo guitar sets there, and that'll be admission by donation. And then going forward to the fall, I'm really excited to participate and check out all things music-related in Newfoundland at the Music NL Conference and Award Week, where I've actually been nominated 4 times this year.
0: Yeah, so you've been nominated for Solo Artist of the Year, Music Educator of the Year, International Touring Artist of the Year, and Instrumental Artist of the Year for your EP Terra Nova. I mean, congratulations. That's pretty spectacular.
1: Yes, thank you so much. It's really, really special and feels such a tremendous honor to represent the classical guitar.

0: at the Music and Ale Conference, because as you know, we do all things here. There's a lot of jack of all trades. And so it's so special to be somebody who can be myself and play my classical guitar, but also be among so many musicians locally that I look up to. And as well as I'm going to get to know new musicians, because the scene just keeps growing, doesn't it?
1: Tell us about the Terra Nova EP. What do people find on that?
0: People can find the premiere recording of a piece written for me by actually my Atlantic Guitar Society collaborator, Steve Murphy. He wrote for me a piece called Sonata Terra, which kind of takes the inspiration and naming of this particular EP, Terra Nova. And so Terra Nova itself is a music album that culminates music about nature. And so this Sonata Terra was actually really helpful for me during my graduate studies at McGill in Montreal, when I was feeling a little homesick sometimes, because he wrote the piece to be inspired by nature and weather systems of Newfoundland and Labrador. And so those three movements have guided me throughout many concerts and many professional engagements. And as well, it's a really clever composition. And Steve has actually got a long list of growing pieces as well, such as a piece that I recorded on my first album that I referenced earlier. And then following that will be my arrangement of a choir piece titled Northern Lights by the Icelandic composer Ola Yelo. I actually grew up as a choir boy growing up, and it felt like a natural choice to arrange this particular Northern Lights. And that was a really fun project to put together as well.
1: Amazing. Ben Diamond, thank you so much for joining us today. Would you play us another song before you go?
0: Yes, absolutely. This will be something from the last round of the competition again. This is the fourth movement of a suite for guitar by Vicente Asensio titled Collectici Intim. And this movement is called La Gabancha, which means the delight. And I think about, as a Newfoundland guitarist, my favorite town growing up and spending the summers in, called Heart's Delight. And so this movement really helps remind me of the fun, the jigs and reels spirit, and the overall happiness that I feel when I'm there amongst my friends and family.
1: Thanks so much.

0: Ben Diamond, thank you so much. You can catch him playing at Bannerman Brewing this Sunday. That's August 30th.
1: Thanks so much for having me. Have a great day.
2: Coming up Wednesday on The Signal, Caroline Hillier will be in the host chair for the show talking about the Circle of Distinction Awards through the YWCA, the annual celebrations of achievements of local women and gender diverse leaders, which means stories of empowerment and inspiration to motivate others to learn, achieve, and participate. That's Wednesday on The Signal.
0: Welcome back to the show. It's 4:26. It is 3:56 in parts of Labrador. And as you've been hearing in the news, U.S. President Donald Trump is threatening more tariffs, saying he's going to increase levies on cars, trucks, and steel to around 50% at January 1st. That latest announcement comes as new tariffs came into play Saturday on a number of other Canadian goods worth $28 billion after trade negotiations fell apart. Peter Armstrong is CBC's senior business reporter. He spoke to Front Burner host Jamie Poisson about what this all means for our economy and whether this could spell the end of CUSMA, our Comprehensive North American Trade Agreement.
3: I don't think so, but you certainly can't say

0: that's impossible at this stage, because look at what's happening that we would have previously said is impossible. Mm-hmm. And undoing Kuzma would not just be bad for Canada, though it would be very bad for the United States. You know, the Canadian American Business Association put out a report last week that found they'd lose 215,000 jobs by even just sort of undoing Kuzma or USMCA, let alone having it completely collapse. You will need some kind of an agreement to govern whatever trade is left, and there's still going to be trade. We are too close in geography to say we're never going to trade with these people again. That's just not in the cards. And that's why I think everybody is so flummoxed by how aggrieved and personal and petty this is getting. Because at the end of the day, both countries benefit from this. Businesses in both countries are the beneficiaries of this. Workers in both countries are better off when the trade is easy rather than hard. And eventually, I think we get back on track. But boy, we're in a bad spot right now.
1: Don't we know it? That was CBC's senior business reporter Peter Armstrong on Front Burner. You can listen to the full episode of that wherever you get your podcast. But don't do that right now. Stick around here and listen to us a little more. Coming up on the show, Minister Andrea Barber is swapping over portfolios. She's moving from tourism to environment, conservation, and climate change, among others. She's going to join me for a live conversation about her science background and her new role. And just a little later in the show, we're going to catch up with pitcher Jada Lee. Catch up with pitcher. I didn't even intend that. Whoops. She's in a league of her own now. The history-making pitcher from St. John's is down in the States as part of the Women's Professional Baseball League. Four American teams have been created. She is with the New York Heights. She's already played 5 games, and she's going to be playing another one this coming Thursday. We'll catch up and see how she is going to do. As well, a little later in the show, tech columnist Takara Small will be here talking about Canadians choosing to repair or upgrade consumer tech that they have rather than buying new. But first, news is next.
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4: Hannu Mankind broke out globally with his 2024 hit Big Dogs, but his story started much earlier at open mics in Kerala. His latest record is called Monsoon Season, and he'll be here to talk about putting Indian hip hop on the map.
5: From CBC News, The World This Hour, I'm Stephanie Skanderas. She was a singer, a songwriter, a businesswoman, a philanthropist, but above all, Dolly Parton was an icon. Her family and publicist say she has died peacefully today at the age of 80. Just days ago, Parton spoke about ongoing health issues while also announcing new projects like a Nashville museum. Magda Gebris-Lassa has more about her life.
6: Growing up in the Great Smoky Mountains of Tennessee, Parton was from a family of 14, living in a cabin with no electricity. Music was a source of light.
7: Mom would say, run and get your guitar.
6: By 13, she had performed at the Grand Ole Opry. After high school, she moved to Nashville, met and married her husband, Carl Dean, and had a top 40 hit with this cheeky song.
8: Just because I'm blonde, don't think I'm dumb.
6: Parton sang about tough topics like poverty and complicated love. She sparkled in movies like Steel Magnolias, reached new heights with a theme park.
9: Hey, welcome to Dollywood!
6: She's in multiple musical Hall of Fames. Giving back was part of her deal, too. Through her imagination library, kids around the world got free books.
10: Where you are in a position to help, you should help.
6: Magda Gebris-Lassa, CBC News, Toronto.
5: In other news, Ottawa will impose tariffs on hundreds of American goods. The move is in retaliation to levies the Trump administration imposed on Canada on the weekend. As Olivia Stefanovich reports, the federal government is also rolling out new support for businesses and workers.

0: We're going to stand up for you. We're gonna
1: Finance Minister François-Philippe Champagne announcing a new $7.5 billion support package for businesses and workers impacted by new U.S. tariffs, along with fresh retaliation.
0: Canada must respond.
1: Champagne says the new counter-tariffs are designed to match U.S. levies, ranging from 15 to 50% against $27.6 billion worth of American imports, including dairy, appliances, fish, furniture, steel, and aluminum. Industry Minister Melanie Joly says the measures are designed to help Canadian producers compete with U.S. products in the Canadian market.
2: We will protect your business. We will protect your jobs.
1: Canada's new retaliatory tariffs take effect September 8th. Olivia Stefanovic, CBC News, Ottawa.
3: The U.S. president is ratcheting up his rhetoric in his trade war on Canada. Taking to social media this morning, Donald Trump says he's thinking about some geographical name changes. Chris Reyes explains.
4: President Donald Trump posting one attack after another against Canada on social media, starting with a threat to rename Lake Ontario. He paired that with a graphic crossing out the name and replacing it with Lake America. He said it's because the U.S. doesn't plan to do business with Ontario anymore. He then disputed Prime Minister Mark Carney's claim that the U.S. tried to interfere with language and protections for Quebec. Trump said he would never do that and accused Carney of lying to gain political support, adding that he loves French Canadians. Chris Reyes, CBC News, New York.
3: Donald Trump's influence is being tested again today in South Carolina's special Republican primary. The U.S. president has thrown his weight behind political rookie interim Senator Darlene Graham.
5: I know some people have said I'm not a politician. Guilty as charged, I am not a politician.
3: Graham is running for the seat left vacant last month by the death of her brother and Trump ally, Lindsey Graham. An employee at Montreal's Trudeau International Airport has died after being hit by a plane Monday evening. Montreal police say the plane was reversing when it hit the ground crew worker. 39-year-old Oscar Robeo was rushed to hospital but died from his injuries. Employment and Social Development Canada has opened an investigation. And that is the World This Hour. For CBC News, I'm Stephanie Skanderas.
6: And I'm Andrew Hawthorne. Welcome back to On The Go. I'm in for Chrissy Holmes all this week. And in this half hour, Minister Andrea Barber has swapped portfolios. She's moved out of tourism and into environment, conservation, and climate change as part of the larger cabinet shuffle that Premier Tony Wakeham conducted. She's going to join me for a live conversation about her science background and her new role coming up very shortly. A little later, we're going to be talking about Jada Lee, who is now down in the Women's Professional Baseball League with the New York Heights. She's got a new game coming up on Thursday, and we're going to hear all about that. But first, we're going to look at some weather conditions across the province. It's a little gray over here right now. Very, very muggy. But I mean, I don't feel like we can complain about it. We were talking to Sarah Blackmore a little earlier. We haven't had many days like this overall this summer, so we'll see. All right, the hot spot of the province right now is in Cartwright. That's 25 degrees and mainly sunny right there. In Bonavista, it's 22 at this hour. In Churchill Falls, we're seeing 21 degrees. Corner Brook, same thing, 21 degrees. Deer Lake, 22, but some light rain over there. In Gander, we're seeing 22 degrees as well. Happy Valley Goose Bay is seeing 20 degrees. In Portabasque, it is 20 degrees as well. St. Anthony, 19. Here in St. John's, mostly cloudy, 25 degrees, but man, it's got to feel more like 30 with the humidex out there around about now, or around about this afternoon, I should say. In Twillingate as well, it's 20 degrees. And in Rec House, we've got not so bad on the winds, but 23 degrees there as well. It is 4:36. It's 4:06 in parts of Labrador. And it is time, it is a time of transition for Andrea Barber. The former tourism minister is picking up a new portfolio after last week's cabinet shuffle. The MHA for St. Barb Lansing Meadows is now the Minister of Environment, Conservation, and Climate Change. And she is joining me on the line this afternoon. Hello, Minister Barber.
7: Good afternoon, Andrew.
6: Thanks so much for being with us today. So in the government release last week, and indeed in the one

0: when you were elected in 2025. It said that you worked as a physical scientist before your political career. Can you tell us more about your science background?
1: Yes, I sure can. So I went to Memorial University of Newfoundland, and I graduated with a physical geography degree. I then started work with the federal government about 20 years ago in water resources as a water management specialist, acting as water resources manager. Later, I went back to the Marine Institute to do some more studies in integrated coastal and ocean management in a program that I also work with DFO in ecological sciences, focusing on aquatic invasive species in European green crab. I then went back to Iqaluit and worked with water resources again after I finished my leave for school, and I worked as a pollution policy specialist. I also worked in Sikkimute Consulting Company as a junior biologist for a short period. And so I do have a lot of science background in education and experience working with mine sites, municipalities, and hamlets across the Arctic.
0: That's interesting. I mean, it feels like this is more of a tailored fit than previously in tourism. Do you think that you're kind of rearing to go with this portfolio?
1: Yeah, so I really enjoyed tourism, culture, arts, and recreation. It really, I guess, me as on a personal level, I'm very, very interested in tourism, culture, arts, and recreation, being an artist myself, and really involved in wellness and recreation. But when it comes to a professional perspective of myself, I have a science background and a lot of experience in that. So it is a really good fit. I've been almost a week now here in this new role. And it's not like I have to learn everything from scratch. I'm just catching up on the acts and regulations, and really looking at, okay, I've experienced this and that, and I can really relate to a lot of the things that are under environment conservation and climate change.
0: Yeah. So, you know, speaking of climate change, right now we've got our neighbors in Miquelon moving back from the coastline. The way that people hunt in Rigolette is changing because of their changing environment. Last summer's brutal wildfire season changed the face of a lot of places here on the island and in Labrador. Well, what do you think some of the biggest challenges that you see now facing the province in respect to climate change?
1: Yeah, definitely climate change is impacting not only us here in this province, but globally. And we're creating a new climate change action plan right now to reduce emissions to keep communities safe. And by supporting communities in adapting to climate change is really important here. And like you said, including like floods and wildfires and severe storms.
0: Do you find it a difficult kind of needle to thread here? You know, we are an oil producing province. We depend on the oil industry here that we're extracting, thousands do, but we're also being directly impacted by the consequences of these things through climate change. Do you think that this portfolio is walking a thin line in that respect?
1: Well, I'm looking forward to working with the department and focusing on priorities like this as we outlined in the Blue Book. And it's all about finding balance between the environment, protecting the environment and our economy, because it can't be just one or the other, but it has to make sure that everything is, consistent with regulations and acts across from federal to provincial. And we just have to make sure that balance is there so we protect our environment and protect our people and our economy as well.
0: Do you think that we've been doing enough to kind of climate protect the province and make sure that we're ready for these changes as we're coming?
1: Well, this is where the climate change action plan is coming in. So we're working on an action plan right now. We're putting things into place with all this in mind.
0: Do you have any idea what's going to be in that plan that you could talk to us about at this juncture?
1: Not at this time, I can't. So maybe in the future we can talk about that.
0: You're settling into the new department, as you've said, at a time when we're in the middle of brokering this massive historic power deal with Quebec. As Minister of Environment and Climate Change, what do you see as your role in the months to come as we're speaking with us?

Well, this department is responsible for environmental assessments and other permitting requirements. So this do apply to Churchill Falls project because it is a major project. And just to give a little extra detail here, an environmental assessment was completed on for the Gull Island facility in 2012 as part of the Muskrat Falls project. So other assessments

0: Now, the new version of this included in the new deal with Quebec that we've been talking about of Gull Island seems to be on such a massive scale. Does the original environmental assessment still hold, do you think?
1: So Gull Island is included in that assessment, but it will have to be relooked at and reassessed for sure, because we also have federal government involvement here too.
0: Going back before the cabinet shuffle, did you have any hand in choosing this portfolio for yourself? What with your background?
1: No, it was just a big surprise to me as it was to you.
0: Could you have seen a world where if you didn't receive this cabinet position, what would you have been doing going forward?
1: Well, I don't know what kind of question that is, really. I was in tourism, culture, arts, and recreation, and I was setting goals and plans and working down that road. So this is politics. Politics can change in 1 hour, and politics is like a year, right? It can change overnight.
0: Yeah, I know. I mean, it's a tricky business, politics. And of course, in your time as tourism minister, you shouldered a lot of controversy at the time and a lot of criticism from mm-hmm. your use of AI and tripping over your words overseas. And you got a lot of blowback from that. I wonder how you've been finding your footing as a cabinet minister throughout and how you're feeling now heading into this new role with that experience now under your belt.
1: I feel really great. I always have. And I really like when it comes to criticism of the public and when the media comes after me, you know, twists my perception and my intent of and tries to write the script to who I am, which is usually false. It actually opens the eyes to the public because the public know me from being a influencer for a short period of time. The public in Newfoundland and Labrador really got to know me, and I have a lot of fans right across the province, and I'd just like to have a shout out to all of them right now because I love them all. When someone comes after me, like if you know my story and my history, I've been bullied my whole life. And now it's just public. So people know who I am, the true me. And actually, every time someone comes after me with looking for a weakness and trying to make it into something that it's not, it really backfires on the person or the people or the group of people that come after me because people know who I am. And it doesn't fit the character of what is being portrayed and put out there into public.
0: Okay. So now that you're settling in here, as you've said, you've had a week, but there's a lot of moving parts. What is your first order of business?
1: First order of business. So I've been going through every division, like breaking down, like, okay, what does environment conservation and climate change include? So I've been busy going through acts and regulations and going through everything here with my deputy minister. A shout out to her. She's absolutely amazing. And she is helping me, and we're very well organized here and getting on track really quickly.
0: Excellent. Well, I wish you all the luck, of course, going forward. Minister, thank you so much for your time.
1: Thank you.
0: Andrea Barber, MHA for St. Barbara Lancet Meadows. Following last week's cabinet shuffle, she is now Minister of Environment, Conservation, and Climate Change.

most wonderful people back in 1977. I expect that has not changed. We arrived by coastal boat after trying to fly in the day before by small plane from Deer Lake. Annie Green met us at our Irish setter, and the goodness of the people started from there. There's not a family there that did not treat us with kindness, and I could go on and on, but you wouldn't have time to read it all on your program. We stayed in Francois for 2 years. My husband was principal and taught all of the subjects from grade 9 to 11. And he was also the Anglican lay reader and the darts statistician for both the ladies and men's leagues. That's an awful lot of pressure to put on one person. My gosh, the darts alone. Anyway, she says, Andrew, I'm not surprised that there are people from all over the world visiting Francois. It is a big jewel in Newfoundland's crown. And I know I will never forget Francois and the people who made it what it is today. As always, CBC is the greatest, your biggest fan. Ha ha, Irene. Thanks, Irene.

Well, here with Francois. We were talking about Francois a bit yesterday, and we got a nice email from Irene. She is living down there and says, Francois, one of the most beautiful places in this beautiful island that I could have seen and known. My husband started his teaching career in Francois and could not have been a better place to be baptized into the teaching profession. The people were the

0: Gord Snow, Fransway. A lot of fans of Fransway out there reaching out to us, and we very much appreciate it. It's 450, 420 in parts of Labrador. Hey, speaking of Labrador, Happy Valley Goose Bay is being tied up in red tape, according to its town council. It says there is an extensive backlog happening when it comes to processing permits, and that is causing chaos for construction as well as the local labor force. For more on that, here's Mayor Bert Pomeroy joining us on the line. Hello, Mayor Pomeroy.
1: Good day, sir. How are you?
0: Very good. Thank you very much for joining us. So what seems to be the issue with these provincial permits?
1: Well, it's basically a bottleneck and delays. For the last year or more, we've been getting reports from businesses in town, contractors, developers that are having issues with getting timely approval of permits from ServiceNL. And it's caused a multitude of problems. Some of the projects, some of their developments have been tied up for months on end, and we're not seeing any end in sight at this moment. So it's been very frustrating for our business community, for our contractors, and I guess for workers as well, because you know, some people are, contractors hire people on, they can't have them sitting idle. And in a lot of cases, some of these contractors are losing their workers to others.
0: In your experience, what specifically is being slowed down here?
1: Well, I think it's just a lack of resources within ServiceNL. From our understanding, they have, one individual that's basically processing applications for all of Labrador and the west coast of the island. And I guess the backlog is real, and keeping up with the demand is even much more difficult.
0: So what does this mean for the construction season in Happy Valley Goose Bay?
1: Well, the construction season is short here. For a lot of developers, they would like to get, form work done, concrete work done during the summer months. It's not ideal to do it during the winter months. In some cases, they're unable to do so. So it slows them down. And here we are now heading into September, and we still have some contractors in town that are still waiting on these permits for a wide range of things. And it's frustrating for them. Of course, they come to the town frustrated with the town because they're unable to move forward with their developments. And the town is unable to provide permits.

0: until the provincial permits are in order first. So there's the frustration level there for everybody.
1: It's a story we've heard before that people, of course, come and complain to the municipal council, but at the municipal level, there isn't a heck of a lot that you can actually do about this. Are you hearing from local laborers as well as the developers? What are the people on the actual
0: We've
1: ground?
0: Been hearing, I mean, you know, we have probably a number of large developers in town that have been, you know, doing projects all summer. They're advancing some of those projects, but as they move forward, you know, they're running into roadblocks again. And so it's frustrating for them, especially in light of everything that's happening here. We have a major expansion underway at Five Wind Goose Bay. You know, potential developments on the Churchill River expansion, Churchill Falls. And people are trying to mobilize and prepare for those major developments, and they're being slowed down.
1: So have you reached out to the province about this? What did they say?
0: Well, we've had numerous conversations with various ministers with the province. We've written letters. We've had several discussions. Our understanding, the latest that the town staff received was that they're working on a solution. They anticipate to have an extra resource in place by the end of the fall, and that they're in the process of training somebody to assist with the backlog.
1: So this is just hot off the press. We also reached out to the province. And of course, we now have a minister of red tape reduction in Lloyd Parrott. And they just got back to us as we began this interview. They say they understand your concerns and are taking action, saying they are, quote, recruiting a design approval technician position at the Corner Brook office and have recently identified qualified candidates. And the province is posting a temporary design approval technician position in the Happy Valley Goose Bay office. That initial efforts to recruit were not successful, but it is reposting that position later this week. In the meantime, applications are being reassigned to the Mount Pearl office where possible. Mayor Pomeroy, what's your response to that?
0: Well, I mean, it's not about pointing blame here. It's about about fixing a system that isn't working. And, you know, we appreciate the fact that steps are being taken to address this concern, but that doesn't address the issues that are right before us today. You know, contractors have been frustrated, some as many as 8, 9, 10 months waiting for permits. And that's simply not acceptable. Government was well aware of this. The previous government was well aware of this. Current government is well aware of this and find it interesting that they would make a statement on it today.
1: So other than these steps that they're taking, what do you want to see happen here?
0: Well, first of all, they need to clear the backlog and streamline the processing permitting process and ensure that the communities like ours, you know, don't lose construction seasons for one because of these administrative bottlenecks. I mean, it's a people are trying to move along with their lives. They're trying to build their businesses. They're trying to, build housing, multiplex housing, and they're running into all of these delays. And it's frustrating for them, and it's frustrating for the community because, of course, the town gets it gets caught in the middle of all this, as if though the town, we've had suggestions from developers that just. Forget about the provincial process because it's not working and the town issue a permit. So that's not something we can do. It's not something that we would do. But at this point, I think it's important that, steps be taken to speed up the process, to get necessary resources in place. Like I said, government's well aware of this for over a year. And here we are now and heading into the fall, and we may have somebody here temporarily, as you just indicated, or we have to wait a few months to have somebody trained. Meanwhile, what happens in between then is not, it's not acceptable.
1: We'll keep an eye on that story for you. But before I let you go, Mayor Pomeroy, on a different tack, you spoke with CBC in the wake of all the news about the Churchill Falls deal to express your concern over what mega projects, what kind of impact they mean for a community, the strain on housing, on mental health and addictions, and on crime and safety. Have you had an opportunity to reach out or speak with the province about these issues, and what kind of response have you received?
0: Well, again, I mean, we've been raising these issues for months. Months on end, maybe years in some cases. And but with this new government, I mean, the province has been accessible, the ministers have been.

0: accessible. The premier has been accessible. And certainly our concerns have been put, in all uncertain terms, our concerns have been brought forward many, many, many times. And we always stress that before any major developments take place, that the town needs to be a part of this, part of the process. We are the major stakeholder from a municipal point of view. We are the only community, bar none, that will be impacted by these developments. In the province. There's no other community province that's going to be impacted by these developments like we will in terms of the strain on our infrastructure, on our community services, on mental health and addictions, on our healthcare system, on our housing. And you know, these are real, real concerns. These are not wants or these are needs. And we've stressed that time and time again. And, the Premier has indicated his willingness to work with us. He's indicated that, he wants to ensure that communities adjacent to these developments are, not left behind like they were with Muskrat Falls, because we've been very clear that we can't go down that road again, that we went down Muskrat Falls. We're still feeling the impacts of that project. And here we are now on the eve of other major developments, and we're still no further ahead. And I don't want to be in a situation, I'm sure the community doesn't want to be in a situation 5, 6, 10 years down the road when we're still trying to pick up the pieces and nothing's changed. So it's important. We felt it was very important to get ahead of it, to be a part of the equation and not just be an afterthought.
1: Amazing. I'm glad the dialogue is going ahead anyway. Happy Valley Goose Bay Mayor Bert Pomeroy, thank you so much for joining us today.
0: Thank you, Andrew.
1: Now, I mentioned that statement from the province. In addition to the steps it outlined, it says government, quote, understands the concerns raised by the town of Happy Valley Goose Bay and also recognizes the impact of permitting delays and that they can have on developers, contractors, workers, businesses, and the broader community, particularly in Labrador with its short construction season. That's a story we're going to continue to follow in the weeks to come. Coming up, Dolly Parton has died. We're going to be speaking about her legacy. But first, news is next.
2: This is CBC News for Newfoundland and Labrador. I'm Maddie Ryan. The head of prisons in Newfoundland and Labrador is no longer in the role. This as the province confirms to CBC News it has discovered financial and administrative irregularities at the penitentiary. Arianna Kellen reports.
3: We know very few details at this point on what exactly is alleged to have happened at Her Majesty's Penitentiary, but today the Justice Department confirmed it has discovered financial and administrative irregularities and that they took it seriously and acted immediately. Dan Chafe has been superintendent of prisons for 6 years, overseeing the correctional system across the province. He is no longer in that role, although it's not clear what his status is. The government says it won't comment on HR matters. We do know that Susan Green, who was the head of institutional programming, is now in his place in an acting capacity. She took over 2 weeks ago. The Justice Minister wasn't available for an interview, but in a statement, the department said it's launched an internal review and the Auditor General has been notified. For its part, the AG's office says it was notified by the Justice Department yesterday about potential fraud. No decision has been made yet on whether that office will do a full investigation. Arianna Kelland, CBC News, St. John's.
2: A 36-year-old man was charged with arson yesterday after allegedly intentionally setting a fire to a home in St. John's. The RNC is still investigating the fire, which they say destroyed a shed in Kenmount Terrace and damaged neighboring homes. Police say nobody was injured and the man was held to appear in court. A lumber company in Somerford in central Newfoundland is hoping to move forward nearly 2 years after receiving more than a dozen occupational health and safety charges. Cottles Island Lumber owner Lori Philpott says negative attention has been affecting her business. According to the Department of Government Services, some of Cottle Island Lumber's alleged workplace failures involve safeguarding of hazardous equipment, workplace cleanliness, and availability of a worker certified in emergency first aid. Philpott says all of those concerns have been dealt with.
4: There's definitely nothing there that stands out that would injure any.

0: of our employees. And basically, it was a routine check at the time. We have very, very minimal injuries here on our site. I mean, there's always going to be stumbling blocks. I mean, things happen. I mean, in work sites, when you're running a business, I mean, every day there's a new challenge.
1: Cottles Island Lumber is set to appear in provincial court next month. In a statement, the provincial government says no injuries were reported in relation to the violations. Well, when it comes to the impact that U.S. tariffs might have on Canadian goods, many businesses in Newfoundland and Labrador will have to wait and see. That's according to St. John's Board of Trade CEO Anne-Marie Boudreau. She says much of the business community is in shock.
2: In this sort of environment, people aren't making investment decisions. People aren't making decisions about expansion or growth. You're just kind of holding on. So, you know, we're going to enter a period right now, and we'll feel this in Newfoundland and Labrador as well, because you're watching the market and because we're watching how Canada reacts and what other implications. People are going to kind of maintain status quo.
1: Boudreau says for some merchants, costs have gone up immediately. And although small and medium operators would like to avoid it, she says the price of these tariffs will likely fall to consumers. But one company in this province is pulling the plug on U.S. exports, thanks to a new 50% tariff on their product. The Cormac Bee Company just set up their online store earlier this year, ready to ship to the U.S. But owner Lee Harvey says that buzz quickly died after this past weekend.
3: It's just not going to work, and this is not going to change overnight. So our long-term plans have obviously changed, and we just eliminated the U.S. market. We also have a customer of ours who sells to the cruise ships, and we were getting repeat business from the cruise ships. And you know, the American people are very friendly people, and you know, love Newfoundland products. And so it's pretty sad on both sides.
1: Harvey says Newfoundland and Labrador honey is some of the purest around, and he hopes he can share it across the border eventually. Well, that's your CBC News for this hour. For more news at any time, visit our website at cbc.ca/NL. For CBC Radio 1, I'm Maddie Ryan, and it's back to Andrew Hawthorne with On the Go.
4: Thank you, Maddie. It's 5:04. It's 4:35 in parts of Labrador. And you're listening to On the Go. I am in for Chrissy Holmes all this week, and my name's Andrew Hawthorne. In this half hour, we're going to pay tribute to the incredible life of the one and only Dolly Parton, an unprecedented life in many ways. We're going to be joined by a master's student from this province who wrote a thesis all about Dolly in 30 minutes. We always knew pitcher Jada Lee was in a league of her own. Now the history-making pitcher from St. John's is down in the U.S. throwing for the New York Heights. And it is not just the girls coming up for those games. My conversation with Jada Lee is coming up a little later after that. Amidst economic uncertainty happening right now, some Canadians are choosing to repair or upgrade consumer tech like smartphones they've already got rather than just buying a new one and chasing the high on that.

"Goodbye and please don't cry." A line taken on new meaning today. In just the past few hours, musician, actress, philanthropist, businesswoman, and all around pretty much angel on earth, Dolly Parton has passed away at the age of 80. We're going to do our part to pay tribute to this incredible woman today, one of the most loved and respected humans on the planet. I don't think it's an exaggeration to say. To help us on that, we are going to be joined on the line by Cameron Bennett of St. John's, a fan of Dolly Parton since childhood, and his deep love for Dolly even followed him to Dalhousie University, where he's just finished a master's degree with a thesis entitled "I'd Be a Drag Queen, Dolly Parton, Queer Reception, and the Performance of Gender." Cameron.

0: joins us on the line from Halifax. Hello, Cameron.
1: Hello, Anthony. Thank you for having me.
0: Andrew, actually, but thank you.
1: Oh, Andrew.
0: No worries. How are you doing with this news today? Is this something that we saw coming, or did this just kind of come out of nowhere like it felt for me?
1: I mean, it's something. She's been such a permanent staple of American culture for so long. I think it's a shock that she's no longer a part of that culture. Given that, you know, we have been seeing in the past year, her health has been declining. She was 80 when she passed. So this, I don't think for many folks was a surprise or anything unexpected, but I don't think that makes it any less heartbreaking, the news today.
0: Since you've professionally worked on Dolly's work and her legacy, you have kind of an intimate relationship here. How are you feeling since news of Dolly's passing was released?
1: It's sort of hard to put into words the relationship that you build with someone when you study them in the way that I have over the past year. You know, I've spent so long listening to her music, watching her movies, reading about her, reading other people's opinions about her, watching interviews that she's done. I hope it doesn't seem like an over-exaggeration when I say it feels a little bit like I've lost someone that was close to me, despite the fact that I've never met her and I didn't even see her live. I think it's just kind of the impact that she has had on so many people around the world.
0: Let's talk about your relationship with Dolly Parton and her work. Where did it all begin for you?
1: So I've pretty much known Dolly Parton for as long as I've been alive. My grandmother was a huge fan of Kenny Rogers. And so we would oftentimes be listening to Kenny Rogers records and oftentimes, you know, Islands in the Stream or the Kenny and Dolly Christmas album would come up. And I can remember my nan was not a fan of Dolly. She didn't like the way that her voice sounded. She vastly preferred Kenny. And so from a very early age, I kind of felt like I had to advocate for Dolly. And then I think as I grew up, you know, as I went to music school and started to really more understand kind of the songwriting and the talent that's behind the songs, to say nothing of the role that she's had as a philanthropist and as a businesswoman, I think it's, yeah, she's sort of followed. She's been with me my entire life and kind of changed and grown in my relationship with her.
0: Do you think that how much of that was her music striking a chord with you, or was there more to that? Because of course, Dolly Parton was, as you said, a philanthropist and an artist and a character and a style. There was so much around her that she all built herself.
1: I think really the first place for it to start is the music. I think that's where Dolly herself would start with her career. She was a songwriter first. Really, the way that she was able to represent lives so different from her own, whether it's in something like Jolene or Down from Dover, she writes all of these story songs. And the way that she's able to so empathetically sort of convey the lives of others, I think is really where it begins. But to especially see her as a form of celebrity, where she was constantly giving back to the city where she grew up. She was constantly giving back to her people in East Tennessee, constantly fighting for children's literacy and public health and all of these really important causes. I think it really showed a new kind of form of celebrity that I hadn't really seen before in this kind of, you know, she has the talent. And I think by talent alone, she would have been popular. But I think the fact that she was able to kind of encompass so many different facets of celebrity, that has really led to the role that she had in music.
0: Yeah. And of course, you mentioned there her work with literacy and the Imagination Library. That's such a big part of her legacy, I feel, that people talk about today. And she started that because of her father. He couldn't read or write. Mm-hmm. And she wanted to encourage literacy in people around her and then ultimately around the world. And speaking about reading and writing, your master's thesis, of course, you chose her as the subject. Why did you settle on Dolly to write about?
1: Definitely. So with my thesis, I really wanted to focus on how in kind of a, for lack of a better phrase, an increasingly politicized world where it seems like everybody is disagreeing on everything. It seems like Dolly Parton was the one thing that

0: everyone agreed on. There's a quote from an article that I had read where it seems like a Dolly Parton concert is the only place where you would see Bible thumpers and drag queens dancing arm in arm. And I think the fact that she was able to have this broad appeal, despite her kind of conservative rural upbringing, and specifically with the thesis I wanted to examine what she has meant to queer people and to LGBT people, I think that will play a huge part in her legacy, just the reach that she was able to achieve.
1: Yeah, you hear Dolly Parton name dropped on you know, Trixie Mattel videos and on RuPaul's Drag Race and things like that. And it's fascinating because, as you say, country music hasn't always had the best reputation for being inclusive and open of all different sorts of people. How did Dolly play a role in changing that, especially with the queer community, which had kind of adopted her in a way?
0: Definitely. I mean, first, to speak about the role that she played within country music, she really set the bar for what it means to be a woman in country music, and particularly when it comes to crossing over into pop. I think she has a career trajectory that was followed by people like Shania Twain or even Taylor Swift, in terms of these women who started in country but then found this kind of huge pop audience as well. But in terms of queer people, you know, since very early on in her career, kind of in the 70s and even 80s, she was very close with the queer community. Sandy Gallen, one of her managers, was openly queer. They founded a production company together, and they produced a documentary about the AIDS quilt. She has also, you know, the title of the thesis, I'd Be a Drag Queen, this comes from a quote of hers where someone asks her if she would have preferred to have been born a boy or if she was okay with being born a girl. She says, I'm lucky I was born a girl because otherwise I'd be a drag queen. Of course, kind of making reference to her over the top camp rhinestoned appearance. But I think she's always foregrounded empathy, equality, respect for other humans. Whether it was based in religion and kind of her Christian upbringing or in kind of a more humanist ethos. And so I think that that's really led to why queer audiences have in particular adopted her.
1: There's been vast reaction to her passing online. My entire social media feed is just this now, including an absolutely bizarre meme of the characters from Star Trek mourning a Simpsons version of Dolly Parton. The internet is so strange. What kind of reaction are you seeing online?
0: I'm definitely seeing very similar, my entire social media feed. Again, it seems to be the one, she was the one person that everyone could agree on across all stripes. I'm seeing a lot of people, you know, she was one of the good ones. Why did she have to go? And I think while today is sad, I think it doesn't in any way negate the career that she had. You know, we're privileged to have over six decades of music and life and movies, and there's just so much of her to experience. This is by no means the end of what we get to experience with Dolly.
1: Yeah, I mean, it seems almost impossible. She's taken on so many roles in her lifetime, as you say, apart from being a massive country music star and a songwriter. That she was, you know, there's Dollyland, there were resorts, the Imagination Library, and just her reputation and her sunny disposition. She was inducted into the Rock and Roll Hall of Fame and then put out a rock album in her 70s, I think. What do you think that Dolly Parton has come to represent throughout her career, and how are we going to remember that going forward?
0: Well, I think one of the most interesting things about kind of what she represents is, despite this, you know, despite the persona that she would come to develop with the wigs and the rhinestones and the way that she performed, she never abandoned where she came from, whether it was the musical traditions that she grew up with or the importance of her family. She would often, like you had mentioned, the Imagination Library based off of her father, or she would talk about writing songs and singing songs that she had learned from her mother, A.V. Lee, or even continuing into her later life. She recorded an album with her family members. She just recently had a cookbook that she published with one of her sisters. And so I think, despite this over-the-top kind of grand appearance, she's always remained very grounded and authentic in where she comes from. And I think that that's something, especially as I hope people go back and kind of

0: listen to, particularly some of her earlier music. She's always kind of carried that through line throughout her whole career and life.
1: And speaking of her music, we're going to play a song for her through you right now. What is the song you'd like us to play?
0: Definitely. I'd like us to play Coat of Many Colors.
1: Okay. Thank you so much for joining us today. Cameron Bennett, a graduate student at Dalhousie University, originally from St. John's. We reached him in Halifax. Thanks a lot, Cameron.
0: Thanks.

0: Coat of Many Colors, Dolly Parton, 521, 451 in parts of Labrador. You're listening to On the Go. Canada is responding to a new wave of U.S. tariffs with the rollout of supports for impacted industries and businesses and its own wave of counter tariffs on American goods starting on September 8th. Here to speak about that, Finance Minister François-Philippe Champagne made the announcement earlier in Ottawa.
1: Canada must respond, and today we are, in a proportionate, targeted, and strategic way. Today I'm announcing that Canada will match the United States tariffs dollar for dollar, rate for rate.
0: For a closer look at these moves and what they mean, we've reached out to Moshe Lander. He is a senior lecturer in the Department of Economics at Concordia University. Hello.
2: Hello.
0: So welcome to the show. Canada's counter tariffs essentially mirroring American tariffs. What do you make of that strategy and just where we are meeting the moment, as officials are saying?
2: Yeah, I think this is a case where politicians think that two wrongs make a right. Unfortunately, from an economic standpoint, it's two wrongs make a bigger wrong. And this is totally the wrong thing to do. I get it. Canadians are angry. I'm angry. Elbows up. Let's go get them. We want blood. We want revenge. I get it. This is not the way to go. Canada is what we call a textbook.

0: small open economy. And the optimal tariff for a small open economy is almost always zero. So the fact that we're putting a tariff in here is not the right response. And rather than explain to Canadians why we're not going to do anything, and that's the best way to protect ourselves, we're in fact playing down to the Trump administration. And we've now put forward an argument that we believe that free trade is good and tariffs should never be used under any circumstances, except for under circumstances that we feel are appropriate for us. How do we argue then that the Trump administration is wrong to put tariffs on us because they feel that that's the right circumstances? We've lost even the moral high ground in this argument then.
1: Okay, so it's a bit of a hypocritical move. What could the government do instead of counter tariffs and support programs right now?
0: The argument is a straightforward one. Free trade is the best form of trade out there. You don't have quotas, you don't have tariffs, you don't have restrictions on industries or no-go areas. So what we need to do as Canadians is say, look, we're not going to take the bait. We're not going to put counter tariffs in place. What we're going to do is we're going to go all over American television. We're going to buy up every single commercial space on NBC, ABC, CBS, Fox, CNN, whatever you want. And we're going to say free trade has made both of our countries better off than we otherwise would be without it. We can't do anything about it in Canada because we understand that free trade is the best way to go. But you Americans have something that you can do about it. And there are midterm elections in 6 weeks. We're not going to tell you don't vote Republican. We're just going to ask you to make a basic question of your political leaders. Do you support tariffs? And if you say yes, understand that you're hurting your standard of living and our standard of living as well. If you want to vote for that, hey, that's democracy. Good luck to you. But if you believe that free trade is the way to go, you control this and we will just stand there and support you.
1: Okay. How about this $7.5 billion package of industry supports that's been announced? Is that going to be enough to balance out the trade war's effects on the Canadian economy?
0: No. The amount of tariffs that are being put in place here is $27 billion Canadian, about $20 billion American. So $7.5 billion right off the top doesn't sound like enough to deal with a trade war that's got tens of billions of dollars involved in it. But it's a bigger problem too, that if you remember back to COVID, we didn't know how long we were going to be locked down. So when the government came out with support programs saying that this is going to help businesses and individuals affected by this disruption, well, if we thought we were only going to be locked down for a week, hey, whatever programs you have sounds great. But as it dragged into a month, months, years, we realized that, wait a second, the initial money that you promised is not enough. You have to keep that wallet open and you have to keep the spigot open and the money running. It's going to be the same thing here. If the Canadian government were to say, look, we only think this is going to last a week, so here's $7.5 billion to get you through to Labor Day. Okay. But you don't know how long this is going to last any more than I know how long this is going to last. And so at some point, you're going to say $7.5 billion might not be cutting it anymore. And the more money you spend, the more it becomes part of the background. At some point, people have to realize they're going to have to collect this money somewhere at some point. So that's going to mean taxes in the future are going to go up. Government spending programs are going to be slashed in the future. And that to sustain business today, while it's an admirable goal, it's coming out of the pockets of future taxpayers, and that's going to hurt our standard of living going forward.
1: Well, what does it mean for smaller businesses in particular who now have to navigate what the Canadian Federation of Independent Business called a, quote, a usual alphabet soup of complicated programming?
0: Let's draw on COVID again. There is this trade-off that on the one hand, you want to make it as accessible as possible, as minimal paperwork, as little administration as possible. But if you do that, you also increase the risk that there's going to be fraud and abuse of the system. We saw that with curb payments during COVID. But if you try and make it very difficult to access by making the bar high, yeah, you're not going to have a lot of abuse because you need all this paperwork to justify why you need that program support, but it's going to shut out a lot of people that don't have the resources to do the applications or to provide the paperwork. So you have to balance this delicate trade-off between how do we make it as accessible as possible while trying to minimize the risk of abuse. During COVID, we thought that the risk of abuse was worth absorbing to make sure that everybody could at least have access and not take their lives into their own hands. I'm not so sure that that's the way to do things right now under this tariff dispute. And so you might need to keep the bar high. And I get it that the Federation is going to say, we don't like this, but that's the best way to make sure that it's not going to be abused. And 3 to 5 years from now, we're going to say, hey, why did you get money during that trade dispute? How do we get that money back? Especially when I said earlier, we're going to need to raise taxes and cut spending in the future to pay for this. If a lot of people abuse the system, that means even more taxes.

0: taxes and even more cuts.
1: So are we in this until the U.S. midterms, or like how long is the government going to have to maintain all of this response?
0: That's exactly the question then, right? How long is this going to last? So unfortunately, Trump being in the public eye for 40 years, going back to his time as a New York property mogul, couldn't care less about free trade agreements. So at what point then is this going to capture his attention where he says, oh, I maybe need to rethink putting tariffs on Canada? I think it's only if his electoral prospects dim as a result. And that's why I said earlier that if we try and go after the American public and explain to them why you need to step up and do something about this, that might be the only thing that draws his attention prior to those November results. And the November results come out really bad for him, assuming that he respects democracy, which January 6th says maybe is not within his DNA. Then, you know, this is the type of thing that, yeah, we could be in it for months still before we find a way out. I don't think that the American administration particularly cares whether they have a deal or not.
1: It's a rough situation for all of us. And unfortunately, we've run out of time here. Moshe Lander, senior lecturer in the Department of Economics at Concordia University. Thank you so much for joining us today.
0: Anytime.
1: Appreciate that. We're looking at how the tariffs are affecting us here in Newfoundland and Labrador. We are supposed to not really be as affected as some other places, but some other places are being really affected, especially Quebec, especially Ontario and British Columbia, where job losses could be in the tens of thousands. But we're going to be covering that story going forward. Coming up, we're talking about Jada Lee playing baseball. But first, here's your news.
2: Feel that? That's the thrill of the Northern Super League. And it's back on CBC Gem, with six fierce clubs battling all season long for glory. From coast to coast, Canada's first professional women's soccer league is bringing the heat. 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
3: I'm Salima Shivji. Canada strikes back. A full range of dollar-for-dollar counter-tariffs on steel, dairy, and more, all aimed at both defending Canadian workers and causing pain in Republican states. What this means for Canada's economy, that's later on Your World Tonight at 6, 6:30 in Newfoundland.
4: From CBC News, The World This Hour, I'm Stephanie Skanderas. Ottawa has struck back at the U.S. with a sweeping range of counter-tariffs. Finance Minister François-Philippe Champagne says it's in response to unfair and unacceptable trade terms proposed by Washington.
5: When the United States of America asked too much and offered too little, we made a choice. We chose Canada.
4: The tariffs will range from 15 to 50% and will apply to more than $27 billion worth of imports from the U.S. They'll come into force on September 8th and will apply to hundreds of U.S. products, including steel, dairy, appliances, and paper.
5: Canada's counter-tariffs are designed primarily to provide protection for Canadian industry impacted by U.S. tariffs and allow them to compete against U.S. products in the Canadian market.
4: Ottawa will also spend $7.5 billion to support workers affected by U.S. tariffs. Canadian businesses are still trying to figure out how much they will be impacted by Washington's tariffs and Ottawa's countermeasures. Those countermeasures are expected to increase inflation by less than 1%. But as Peter Armstrong reports, business leaders are hopeful Canada can emerge from this uncertainty stronger.
6: As tariffs, counter-tariffs, threats, and heated rhetoric swirl across the border, the CEOs of two of Canada's biggest banks say the latest escalation is manageable. Darryl White, chief executive officer of BMO Financial Group, says the previous tariffs have led to a lot of changes that businesses have had to navigate over the last 18 months.
7: Over the course of that time, as adjustments are being made in supply chains, we've got a growing Canadian economy, in fact, an increase in the growth rate as well as a reduction in the unemployment rates.
6: And White says he hopes Canada capitalizes on the momentum to make structural changes to its economy. That hope was also advanced by the Bank of Nova Scotia's CEO, Scott Thompson.
8: Removing interprovincial trade barriers, reducing the timing of approvals, you know, getting big things done.
6: Pushing ahead with those changes wouldn't just help Canada manage the uncertainty, it would also make the economy stronger once the worst of the trade war has passed. Peter Armstrong, CBC News, Toronto.
4: Children in Gaza are being told to stop flying kites. The popular toys had been used by militants in years past to start fires. Israel is threatening strikes on Gaza unless kites stop flying.

0: Dolly Parton came from humble beginnings, one of 12 kids in the Tennessee mountains. Her singer-songwriter career started in the 50s and included hits like this one. Parton was also known for her acting, business sense, and her philanthropy. Recently, she spoke about ongoing health issues, but said she was still working. Her publicist says she died peacefully in Nashville. Dolly Parton was 80 years old. My coat of many colors that my mama made for me. Made only for and that is the world this hour. For CBC News, I'm Stephanie Skanderas.
1: My name's Andrew Hawthorne, and you're listening to On The Go. I'm in here for Chrissy Holmes all this week. And in our final half hour, we're just 3 weeks into the first season ever of the Women's Professional Baseball League. Four American teams have been created. Folks in this province only care about one of those, the New York Heights, with pitcher St. John's own Jada Lee. We're going to speak to her coming up. But first, we're going to find out what's coming up on the broadcast tonight. Paula Gale is hosting that show, and Paula is joining me right now. Hello, Paula.
2: Hi, Andrew. Really busy day. We've got a really busy show. We're going to head to Admiral's Beach for... Sometimes, you know, talking is hard.
1: Sometimes I get beached, and I'm just lying there in the sand wondering how it all went wrong.
2: Okay, I'll start over. We're going to head to Admiral's Beach for a story about recruiting young fish harvesters. We're also going to hear a really interesting conversation about invasive green crab, which are here in Newfoundland. People are trying to get rid of them. But over in Italy, they're a delicacy and people really want them. And the price is skyrocketing. So we'll hear all about that really interesting conversation. As well, we're keeping an eye on counter tariffs applied to American seafood. And we might even hear a little drop of Dolly later as well, because, you know.
1: You gotta.
2: You know.
1: We're all in kind of a mourning way today here now, so that's how it's going to have to be. I really want to eat a green crab. Do I get to do that soon, do you think?
2: Well, yeah. I mean, I could hook you up.
1: Excellent. See, this is what it's like working here. You know people who know people. Paula Gale, thank you so much.
2: You're welcome.
1: The broadcast is going to be following the 6 o'clock news. That's at 6:05, 5:35 in most of Labrador. You're going to want to stay tuned for that. And you're going to want to stay tuned for this, because I'm about to read some temperatures across this beautiful province of ours. On this, the thickest water, the thickest air we've had here in St. John's all this year with this this level of humidity. In Bonavista right now, it is 23 degrees right now, partly cloudy in Cartwright, the hot spot though in the province at 5:06 and 26 degrees there. In Churchill Falls, it's 21 and cloudy. In Deer Lake, we're seeing 22, Corner Brook 23, Gander 22 as well. In Happy Valley, Goose Bay, also 22. We're all kind of in the same boat here, it seems today, folks. In St. Anthony, we're around 20. Here in St. John's, mostly cloudy and 24 degrees. And if you're over in Terranova Park, if you're out there in a camper or a tent, it's 24 degrees. Not too bad weather for it. 5:37, 5:07 in parts of Labrador. And as I mentioned shortly ago, we're just 3 weeks into the first season of the Women's Professional Baseball League. Four American teams have been created, each named in honor of a trailblazing woman from history. You've got the Boston Hunters, the New York Heights, the Los Angeles Queens, the San Francisco Fire Bells,

0: And our very own Jada Lee is one of 11 Canadian players who are have suited up for that league and is pitching for the New York Heights. I reached out to her earlier this afternoon just before practice to talk about this history-making league and what it's like to use Google Translate just to talk to your teammates. Jada Lee, 3 weeks into this new league now, 5 wins so far. How are you feeling about it all?
1: Feeling pretty good. I think our team is on the up here and we're just getting better and better every game. So I'm pretty excited for the rest of the season.
0: So take us back to that first game with the Heights. Talk about, like, can you describe what the energy was like, the atmosphere at the stadium of this young league taking off?
1: The atmosphere was insane. It was no other game I've ever played. All the fans were so engaged in the game and they kept starting chants and everyone there was kind of cheering for both teams. So they just kept going back and forth and our team, everyone was super excited, a little nervous, but energy was super high. The weather was not the best and everyone still stayed up and yeah, it was great.
0: You mentioned the weather. Am I right in saying the league is stationed in Springfield, Illinois, pretty much permanently for the summer right now?
1: It is, yeah.
0: So what is it like out there? I hear you're playing in some pretty extreme heat and humidity.
1: It's quite warm, yeah. So a lot of us Canadians are not used to it. It's a little humid. It's not been bad the last few days, but the start of the season was quite humid. So it was tough getting used to, but I think we've done a lot better with it now. It's also been a lot of heavy rain days, and then it'll be sunny, and then it rains, and it's lightning, and then it's sunny again. But the field took a little bit of a beating for a few days, but it's been good the last week.
0: Have you been beating the heat while you're exerting yourself on the field like that?
1: We have a lot of electrolytes and just a lot of water, but a few of the girls weren't feeling the best from it. I feel like I've been okay so far. Our ATs are in the dugout with us, so if anyone's feeling anything at all, we just go over to them and we have ice ready and everything. So it hasn't been too bad, honestly.
0: Oh, that's great. So your parents have been there. They've been watching it all happen in real time. I know Chrissy spoke with them a couple weeks back, and your dad painted a pretty grueling picture of what your schedule is like right now in terms of training in the games and making yourself available for the fans afterwards. Talk to me about that. What does an average day in your life look like right now?
1: Right now we have practice most days. We have all teams have Mondays off, but we did have practice yesterday on Monday. So sometimes we have it off, sometimes we don't. It's a lot of practice, a lot of games. When we have a game day, we leave like 4 hours before the game. So the whole day pretty much is centered around the game, which I think it should be, honestly. But I'm used to having practice every day with my university team. So for me, honestly, I haven't found it too bad. But I think mentally it is a lot for a lot of the girls that don't have that, because after the games you do talk to the fans whether or not the game went well or not, and then just being ready for practice every day because we kind of get our schedule a little last minute for practice. So when you go to bed the night before, you just have to wake up early sometimes and hope that your practice is after that. But yeah, it's been a lot of practice, a lot of games, but then like that's what we're here for, so I haven't found it too bad.
0: What has it been like to meet fans and young fans that are now seeing this maybe as a place where they can work to become baseball players themselves?
1: It's been really cool. There's a lot of younger kids coming, and it's not just young girls. There's a lot of young boys too, which is also really cool seeing them come up and they ask for selfies or they ask for autographs. And it's kind of fun to see that they're looking at women's sports as like the future as well, not for them, but just as something to watch and pay attention to. All the younger girls too, half of the girls we talk to, they haven't played baseball before, but now they're seeing it. And whenever we ask if they play, most of the girls ask when they ask for signatures, we ask if they play and they're like, oh, not yet, but it's not like a no. So seeing that we're kind of opening their eyes up to women's baseball is really cool.
0: Is it different than how it has been with your career? You've played all over the place. And I know having watched the documentary, Striking Out the Boys, like there wasn't necessarily always this path that has now opened up for you. Does it feel different when you talk to people about what can happen, what they're watching?
1: Yeah, it's very different. When I was younger, I mean, I used to talk to my parents about whenever someone would ask what I wanted to do when I was older. I wanted to be an MLB player. I wanted to play professional baseball, but it was never

0: women's professional, it was always just professional and it was assumed to be men's. So just the fact that now we can look at little girls and when we ask them what they want to do, they want to play women's professional baseball. The fact that that's like a possibility and an actual real thing is, it's so different. It's so cool.
1: Yeah. And as you say, there's boys and girls watching you, men and women. I think before the league was formed, they calculated something like

0: too. So it stands to reason that they would come over to the women's league, but the men would also come over to the women's league, being fans of the game. How has it been having your mom and dad out there? They've been with you every step of the way down there. Is that cool, or are you kind of like, guys, get out of the way? I'm trying to do something here.
1: No, I really like it. They're pretty good with like respecting my space too. So I'm not with them all the time. I mean, as my parents said, they like my schedule is pretty tight. And then also just trying to hang out with the girls here and meet everyone and really take advantage of like the time we have together, because it's very rare that we get to spend 2 months all living in the same spot. So my parents have been great. Like, I go for coffee with them and stuff. They're actually gone back home right now just for a few weeks, and then they're back again, I think, in 2 weeks. But no, it's great having them here, and they're super helpful with getting me groceries and stuff. And I get to hang out with them whenever I have free time. But yeah, they're good with letting me do my own thing too whenever I want. So I like having them here.
0: Amazing. You didn't have much of a preseason as such to get to know your teammates, so you're kind of getting to know them in real time, as far as I understand, out on the field. Talk about what that's like. Has that been a challenge, or are you finding that you're clicking right away? Because I imagine a lot of people are coming from a similar background as you, having played on men's teams or whatever opportunity there was, and then finding women's league.
1: Yeah, no, the first week I'd say was like a little bit of a challenge. Most of our team had a week of practices and stuff before, but a couple of us were at World Cup and we didn't get here till 2 days before the season started. So it made it a little difficult to get to know each other, especially we have a few different countries all together and not everyone speaks English. So it was a little difficult the first week. Opening day, I was playing center field, and left fielder spoke Spanish and the right fielder spoke Japanese, and trying to communicate how we wanted to play was a little difficult. And that was kind of new to me, because I've never played with people from different countries, or I have, but not that didn't speak English. So it was new, and it was something that we learned to work with. But honestly, after a week, we spent so much time together at practice and everything, and we hang out quite a bit as a team outside of practice. So we got to know each other pretty well, and I'd say our team is quite close now, and we hang out quite often. So I think it just took a few days to get used to the whole playing with people you don't know, and you get to know each other pretty well when you try.
0: What was it like at the start? Did you have like translators there, or did you just kind of bond over the universal language of the game you're playing?
1: Yeah, we did not have translators. We still don't have translators. So we use a lot of Google Translate. We try to help them out in team meetings because our coach also speaks English. So team meetings, there's some miscommunication, I would say, with them. So we try to Google Translate for them. And we do have one girl on the team that speaks English and Japanese, so she helps translate as well. But it was a little difficult without the translators, but We've learned to speak, yeah, through the game, and just use what we can to try and communicate.
0: What's it been like for you going from all the different places that you've gone, especially, you know, you made your history pitch at the men's team on the Canada Games. You're used to playing with the guys as well. And now you're not only playing on a team of women, you're playing with the absolute best women in the game, in the world. What is it like going into that level?
1: I didn't really know what to expect, honestly. Most of my team I've played against at World Cups and stuff, but having all of us together on the same team and knowing like it is the best of the best here, it's kind of cool. And I'm able to trust like everyone that is playing behind me. If I make an error, someone else is going to pick up. Same with hitting. Like if I don't have a good at bat, I know that whoever's behind me is going to do well. It allows us to play a little more free and like trust our teammates a lot, knowing that everyone here is the best of the best. And yeah, it's different, and it's great, honestly, but it is a first, I would say, for me.
0: So I'm going to let you go in a second, but you know, you're part of history now with this new pro league. Where are you hoping that this goes in the coming years? How would you like to see it grow?
1: I mean, I want to see it grow a lot, but I think for like the next few years, I feel like slow growth is probably better, so that we make sure that it stays around for a long time. I'm hoping next year.

0: year. Maybe we expand to do some tours around to our home cities like New York, Boston, LA, San Fran, and get out so that we can meet the fans in those cities. There's a lot of people that have flown down, but there's so many people that would come out to games that don't have the opportunity to fly down. It's so expensive and just timely. So yeah, I'm hoping that we can expand, do some tours around there, and hopefully in the future play in our hometowns or in our team towns, whatever it would be called, and some team expansion. Hopefully one day it moves to Canada. We expand to Canada.
1: Well, we'd love to have you back up here. Jada Lee, thank you so much. I know you got to go get ready for practice, so thanks for making some time for us today.
0: Yeah, thanks for having me.
1: Jada Lee of St. John's, pitcher for the New York Heights.

0: We've all heard the phrase reduce, reuse, recycle. Well, when it comes to personal technology, you can also add repair. Amid the current economic uncertainty right now, some Canadians are choosing to repair or upgrade technology they already have rather than buying anything new. Our tech columnist Takara Small joins us now with more on that. Hello, Takara.
1: Hi.
0: This is a really exciting topic to me. Let's start with the role of personal technology in everybody's lives nowadays. To what extent has it become nearly mandatory to, say, have your own smartphone?
1: I think a lot of Canadians can sometimes confuse consumer tech, which, by the way, are laptops, smartphones, tablets in some situations, as a luxury. But really, it's become quite essential. And that's why affordability matters in this situation. So for those who are, you know, used to navigating the online space, you know that you need a smartphone for a lot of banking nowadays, two-factor authentication. You need it for government access and websites. The Canadian Revenue Agency now requires it. For emergencies in Canada, you need to have a smartphone. Radios do operate in the same capacity, but, you know, smartphones will actually allow you to receive up-to-the-minute messages, whether it's a national emergency or it's something related to the weather. You know, work, a lot of work situations require you to have a smartphone as well. So there's a reason why affordable consumer tech is such an essential piece of being in the world today. In fact, there is a great study that came from the Canadian Institute for Health Information. And what they found is not only are caregivers and patients now leaning towards online access for medical health, but they do foresee the government leaning towards providing it online on a continuous 24/7 basis because it's that much cheaper and easier to portray and delay and also disclose information. So this, you know, the idea of a smartphone as like, oh, you're lucky to have one or you shouldn't be able to afford one, it's a little outdated.
0: Yeah. And you can't really stick with just the old brick phone that you used to have. It doesn't do everything. What makes staying with older tech hard? Why do we have to keep up with the newest thing all the time?
1: There are a lot of economics that play into this. You know, a lot of corporations who make it almost impossible to keep an older piece of tech. And I'm not just talking about smartphones. I mean, there is a great expose on printers about the forced need to continually upgrade them. So if you have a phone, you have a laptop, and you feel like you're always continuously buying a new one, that short lifespan is intentional. It's actually called planned obsolescence. And so that can look like, you know, companies making sure the batteries are intentionally short-lived, so you have to replace them continuously. That can look like companies who are continuously upgrading accessories. A great example of this is Apple. You know, they continually keep upgrading and changing the USB ports that are used. In the European Union, they've now moved towards a universal port, i.e. a charger. So every device that's from Apple will have to have the same type of charger, so you don't have to upgrade, you don't have to spend as much money. But not upgrading to a new piece of tech isn't necessarily saying you're a better person. It just perhaps can mean that the device you're using or the company you're relying on doesn't have that type of economics at the core of its business.
0: So, you know, they're always selling you new parts and things for these things. What makes repairing the devices so difficult?
1: So there are a couple of things. Money, especially in this day, can be quite an obstacle. I mean, it's not exactly cheap to upgrade a lot of devices, and especially if you're going to, you know, the official certified companies to do the work instead of a third party, it can be quite expensive. But particularly in Canada, we kind of have like a very unique situation.

0: That'd mean we're a smaller market. So there are several tech companies that sometimes do not allow us to repair the devices because they don't ship the products, the tools, the devices that will allow us to open it up so we can do those repairs. Also in Canada, we have a system where it's not just the federal government that will discern and decide how repairability works, but it's in conjunction with the province. So if you live in Quebec, for example, you know, the access you have to warranties, to certain tools, and the ability to repair is limited. You know, for if you want to go online, you could look at Samsung Canada. I found this so fascinating. But Samsung Canada on its website goes into great detail about how individuals who live in Quebec have different warranties and different material at their disposal. So all of those things, not just the fact that, you know, our devices are intended to die quicker, the fact that we are in a smaller market and it's a joint responsibility between two governments can make it that much harder to repair.
1: So what do we do if people really want to repair or upgrade something that they have? What are the options?
0: I always like to ask people, you know, what is your capacity? What is your time? What is your budget? Those all play into whether or not you, you know, want to do the repair or upgrade, or you want to spend the money on a new device. There are several community level organizations. You know, they're often called repair cafes. Libraries will often have a list or at least know other local groups that can help you repair or at least give you the tools so you can do it yourself. If you're someone who's a little bit more of a go-getter, there are several online websites. So for example, iFixit, this is a very popular one. Not only do they sell third-party tools, but they have a channel that will actually guide you how to do things like repair the glass on your smartphone or perhaps change the battery in a laptop. For those who are looking for maybe more expansive options, the Electronic Frontier Foundation, so this is a nonprofit in the US, and Restart Project, which is based in the UK, can share tips, guides, and all of the things that you would need. Now, you can't necessarily buy things from them, you know, like a keyboard or a new motherboard or RAM, et cetera. But if you know where to buy these very specific components, they can walk you through how to do the upgrades necessary.
1: Okay. If people are considering buying a refurbished device versus a brand new one, it almost kind of seems like a minefield. You don't know what you're going to get. What do you suggest that they keep in mind for that?
0: So everyone, you know, when I'm asked this question, people often say money. You know, that's the thing you should keep in mind. And definitely that's one of the big concerns people have is how much you're going to pay. But it shouldn't be the only thing, because if you purchase a refurbished, i.e., you know, an older used device and the battery is in need of repair a month later or the screen needs to be repaired, you can end up spending more on an old device than you would have buying new. The things I tell people to keep in mind is look at the model. Like, is this device dependable? Is it reliable? Has it had security issues in the past? You can look this up online. Like, what does the actual device look like? And what are you willing to live with? A damaged screen, is that within your parameters? You know, an old battery that will need to be replaced. You can always look at the strength and the life of a battery on any device. Is that something you're comfortable with? And then the firmware, you know, there are certain devices, I'll use Apple again for an example. There are older Apple devices that you cannot update. The OS will no longer be supported, which means that you're more vulnerable to attacks and hacks. So if you're using that device for important things like banking or payroll or stuff like that, it may not be the best option for you. So those are the things you need to think about when buying refurbished, buying used, or buying brand new.
1: And how the tech companies responded to all this, this planned obsolescence thing, it seems so super villainy in a way. Like, have they been responding to these criticisms, the affordability issues, price sensitivity on the part of the customers?
0: We have seen companies respond. Oftentimes, though, it's not because they want to, it's because they're forced to. So there's legislation that's found its way, not just through Canada, but the US and the EU, that force companies to, maybe if they can't make their devices a little bit more durable and long-lasting, they have to provide alternative options to upgrade or to refurbish them. They have to provide literature and guidance in some situations. We're starting to see that a lot of tech companies, because of the the interesting times we're living in, you know, tariffs, inflation, have decreased prices. You'll see that with Apple's, lineup of products, they have now, much cheaper options than they

0: did 5-6 years ago. And I think that's in response to how much consumers have, how much disposable income they have. I think you're also starting to see a lot of tech companies extend the services they do have. So instead of 1 year, you might get 2 years when it comes to, you know, free firmware updates, when it comes to free support, particularly if you have a new device. And then lastly, and this is what really struck me, this is a sign of the times, you're starting to see tech companies sell refurbished items themselves and partner with companies like Klarna, which are, you know, buy now, pay later. I can't think of anything that denotes and highlights how economically challenging it is for a company like Apple in the US to partner with a buy now, pay later company. It says so much about where we are. And I think it shows so much about how companies are reacting to what consumers are willing to pay.
1: Yikes. Dark stuff, I feel here. Thanks for bringing it to us, though. Takara Small, a technology columnist for CBC Radio. Thanks for joining us.
0: My pleasure.
1: And that's your Tuesday episode of On the Go. Thanks so much for listening. Thanks for staying with us. I'll be back tomorrow. We're all still reeling from the loss of Dolly, so I'm going to let her sing us out today. Have a great night, folks.

0: This is CBC News for Newfoundland and Labrador. I'm Maddie Ryan. Good evening. The head of prisons in Newfoundland and Labrador is no longer in the role. This as the province confirms to CBC News it has discovered financial and administrative irregularities at the penitentiary. Arianna Kellen reports.
1: We know very few details at this point on what exactly is alleged to have happened at Her Majesty's Penitentiary, but today the Justice Department confirmed it has discovered financial and administrative irregularities and that they took it seriously and acted immediately. Dan Chafe has been superintendent of prisons for 6 years, overseeing the correctional system across the province. He is no longer in that role, although it's not clear what his status is. The government says it won't comment on HR matters. We do know that Susan Green, who was the head of institutional programming, is now in his place in an acting capacity. She took over 2 weeks ago. The Justice Minister wasn't available for an interview, but in a statement, the department said it's launched an internal review and the Auditor General has been notified. For its part, the AG's office says it was notified by the Justice Department yesterday about potential fraud. No decision has been made yet on whether that office will do a full investigation. Arianna Kelland, CBC News, St. John's.
0: Police are asking the public to come forward with information about a collision in Labrador City on August 17th. The RNC says an 11-year-old boy on a bicycle was struck by a dark SUV in the area of Hudson Drive shortly after 2 p.m. that afternoon. Police say the boy was not injured. Anyone in the area with video footage from August 17th is asked to contact the RNC. A lumber company in Summerford in central Newfoundland is hoping to move forward nearly 2 years after receiving more than a dozen occupational health and safety charges. Coddles Island Lumber owner Lori Philpott says negative attention has been affecting her business. According to the Department of Government Services, some of Coddles Island Lumber's alleged workplace failures involve safeguarding of hazardous equipment, workplace cleanliness, and availability of a worker certified in emergency first aid. Philpott says all of those concerns have been dealt with.
2: There's definitely nothing there that stands out that would injure any of our employees. And basically, it was a routine check at the time. We have very, very minimum injuries here on our site. I mean, there's always going to be stumbling blocks. I mean, things happen. I mean, in work sites, when you're running a business, I mean, every day there's a new challenge.
0: Coddles Island Lumber is set to appear in provincial court next month. In a statement, the provincial government says no

0: injuries were reported in relation to those violations. One company in this province is pulling the plug on U.S. exports, thanks to a new 50% tariff on their product. The Cormac Bee Company just set up their online store earlier this year, ready to ship to the U.S., but owner Lee Harvey says that buzz quickly died after this past weekend.
1: It's just not going to work, and this is not going to change overnight. So our long-term plans have obviously changed, and we just eliminated the U.S. market. We also have a customer of ours who sells to the cruise ships, and we were getting repeat business from the cruise ships. And the American people are very friendly people, and love Newfoundland products. And so it's pretty sad on both sides.
0: Harvey says Newfoundland and Labrador honey is some of the purest available, and he hopes he can share it across the border eventually. Bonavista's old water tower is coming down. It was built in 1973, and a replacement was built right next to it in 2017, but the old one was never dismantled. Stephanie Lodge is the chief administrative officer with the town. She says Bonavista doesn't need two water towers in the same location, but she says the town council has been working to get the old one removed since at least 2021. But the work is expensive and cumbersome.
2: It's not just as simple as getting up there and cutting pieces off. Like, they have a lot of safety protocols in place and a lot of things they have to follow. So it's a pretty big deal. It's a big task.
0: The province has pitched in to help the town pay for the removal work. Lodge says the town has paid a little over $400,000, about 25% of the total cost. Well, that's your CBC News for this hour. I'm Maddie Ryan.
3: Call of the Sea. We'll head to Admiral's Beach for a story about recruiting young fish harvesters. And it might be invasive here, but green crab are coveted in Italy. Plus, keeping an eye on counter tariffs applied to American seafood. I'm Polly Gale. Welcome to the broadcast. Well, what's it going to take to lure more young people into the fishing industry? The FFAW expects that more than 3,000 jobs in the fishery will need to be filled over the next decade. The union has started an outreach and education campaign to encourage new entrants into this industry. With many harvesters over the age of 54, what are the biggest challenges of getting younger people into a boat? Well, the CBC's Maddie Ryan went to Admiral's Beach to meet up with one fisherman who traded office jobs for the offshore.
0: It's the end of crab fishing season at Admiral's Beach. David Marr and his crewmates are taking pots off their boat, Dalton's Pride. This was Marr's second season on the water as a deckhand. Starting at age 34, he's considered a young pup in this industry. The FFEW says about a third of the province's harvesters are older than 54.
4: David, how did you get here?
5: A bit of a long story.
0: We'll get back to that soon. According to the union, it's younger people like Marr that will help keep the fishery as one of Newfoundland and Labrador's biggest economic drivers. Eli Pittman is the project coordinator for the FFAW's new entrance initiative, which aims to bridge that generational gap.
6: We're trying to get younger people involved so that we don't see a large labor shortage within the next 10 years. I think a lot of people aren't educated on how they can have a fulfilling and wonderful life. A lot of our campaign is educational and making sure that young people know that this is something that they can do and stay in their rural communities. We see a lot of people leaving their smaller communities for university or different jobs in the city. Mm-hmm. But what we really want to show is that they can have a life in their hometowns, and they can do that by fishing.
0: Back on the wharf, David Marr takes me through his resume. He did the university thing, spent a few years working in journalism, and then did communications with the provincial government.
5: I was laid off back in November 23 from my position, and frankly, the job market was a little bit difficult out there. I had some fairly specialized skills and whatnot. And it just kind of came up that my stepfather owns this boat here, the Dalton's Pride, Rom Dalton, and it's skippered by my stepbrother Mark. So there was a little bit of little bit of a family connection that helped me kind of get

0: involved here, which on one hand, I suppose, is, you know, it's, there's a bit of privilege on the go there, but at the same time, I suppose family is kind of typically how people get into the fishery, so it's maybe not so strange after all.
1: Mar knows not everyone has that same connection to the fishery, which could act as a boundary for new people trying to find a way in.
0: You know, a lot of people just say, just, you know, go on down to the docks and say hello, and, you know, maybe you can unload a boat and then get to know some folks and, you know, kind of, and that is a legitimate path, and that's how a lot of people, you know, get in there, but inevitably that's just kind of a little bit of luck, you know, getting in there. You know, and of course you can do, you know, the training programs and whatnot with the Marine Institute and, like, you know, the domestic vehicle safety courses and, you know, all that kind of stuff. But when you're really, really starting out new, I could certainly see it being hard to find those opportunities.
1: Providing those opportunities can also be difficult. Skipper Mark Dalton knows that firsthand.
2: Well, I've been through a few people. I'm going to say 11 or 12 people now. And I'm after having let a few of them go because of drugs. Usually, they're under drugs, they're good workers, but you can't have that out here. Mm-hmm. But now, the new crew I have now, they're all sober and they're all dependable, so it's going to work out, I guess.
3: What's your advice to anybody who wants to get started in the fishery?
2: Well, just to be dependable, but you got to like your job. This is more of a lifestyle, not a job. We work for 4 or 5 months a year at the crab, for example, and we're gone 6 and 7 days a week, so you have to be ready. Mm-hmm. Cancel your appointments for your dentist and your doctors and all that, and so say be ready to go fishing. Then you got 5 or 6 months at the end of the year to do what you have to do.
3: Why do you keep doing it?
2: I love it.
1: Despite the 180 career switch, Mar feels the same way.
0: It's a challenge, and it's a lot. It's an awful lot of things, but there's really just nothing like being out there on the water. you look around 360, and there's no land anywhere. In my previous life, I kind of worked a lot in my head, and now it's gone from like 90 in the head and 10 in the body to 10 in the head and 90 in the body. I have calluses on my hands now that are going to be well used.
1: He says he has a long way to go before he can call himself a professional fish harvester, but Mar plans on putting in the work to make that happen. Meanwhile, over the next 3 years, the FFAW is setting out to encourage more people to enter the fishery, whether they're looking for a change in their life or a fresh start. Eli Pittman says although the world is changing, young people should know that working on the water is a viable option.
4: There's always going to be this old tradition and heritage that we can stay true to by representing what Newfoundland people associate with us a lot, which is the fish.
5: Thank you so much to Maddie Ryan for that story. We also heard from the FFAW's Eli Pittman, deckhand David Mar, and skipper Mark Dalton. Meanwhile, the FFAW is hosting a new Harvesters Summit on October 2nd. Now, in other news, as a countermeasure to the latest American tariffs on Canadian goods, Canada will now impose a 25% tariff on seafood imported from the United States. We were wondering what the implications could be. Could this benefit seafood producers here, or are they bracing for retaliation? We're hoping to do an interview soon with the Association of Seafood Producers. Meanwhile, Executive Director Lorelei Roberts passed along a few points, including, quote, NL Seafood was spared from proposed U.S. tariffs in 2025 due to CUSMA stabilizing trade. But should tariffs be applied to NL Seafood, they will have immediate detrimental effects on the NL Seafood processing industry. She goes on to say the ASP is monitoring the U.S. tariff situation very closely. Something else we want to tell you about now. Maroti Adebwega of St. John's has won the Stockholm Junior Water Prize. He beat out young competitors from all over the world. The St. Bonds High School student was on the broadcast recently. He was telling us about his robot that can remove plastic from water while sparing marine life. Congratulations, Mo. I'm Paula Gale. You're listening to The Broadcast. Well, we've been talking quite a bit about European green crab lately. A lot of work is being done to rid Newfoundland of this invasive species, which involves trapping and destroying them. In other parts of the world, though, there's a huge appetite for green crab. I spoke recently with two people who traveled quite a distance to learn how green crab are served. That's because they're making a documentary about eating invasive species. Andy Bowman is a filmmaker and chef, and Michael Piers is an ecologist.
6: It's a documentary feature-length film that we're currently working on, and it's called Invasivore.

0: And it's about the growing movement of people who think that eating invasive species could be a solution to the invasive species problem.
1: Why did you want to make a film about this? Like, where did this idea come from, Andy?
0: I think in 2021, maybe 2022, I wrote an article for CBC here about eating invasive species in our backyard. And then I got a little obsessed with the topic. And I wrote a second article about eating invasive seaweeds. And that's when I encountered Tim Ball, who told me all about an invasive species called oyster thief. And I started to also work with Food First as a food animator, and I suggested to them doing an invasive species dinner as maybe my project with them. I ended up doing a documentary about community gardens instead, but I the idea was in my head, and then I don't think I really had a good handle on all the debates surrounding invasive species. And Mike and Yasmin recommended a book to me called Where Do Camels Belong by Ken Thompson. And that book kind of makes the argument that species have always been on the move, and that invasive species, it's just a much more complicated subject than I had really been boiling it down to. And then together, the four of us, Yasmin, Michael, and my partner, Rodrigo, came up with this concept for our film.
1: Okay, Michael, tell us a little bit about your background. You are an ecologist?
2: Yes, so I've worked in ecology for over a decade. That was sort of my career. That's what I wanted to do. But just for fun, my partner and I took acting classes, fell in love with movies, and just slowly over time, we got more and more into the film. And now here we're sort of directing this movie together, Andy and I, and I've sort of transitioned into becoming a filmmaker, I guess, randomly.
1: Okay.
0: And we're, like, I guess, I don't know if this is important, but we are two couples making this film. Rodrigo is our director of photography, and Mike's wife, Yasmin, is our producer. So we're bringing food and filmmaking and science and filmmaking together. So it's been pretty fun.
1: And love.
0: Yeah.
1: A little bit. Okay. Maybe love was a strong word there, but my goodness. So Andy, I met up with you the other day. You started telling me about this, and I was very interested. You also mentioned that, yeah, I want to talk a lot about green crab. So you were just in Italy recently?
0: Yeah, we were shooting in Italy in a town called Murano Lucanari in the spring, in early June. And we were shooting in Burano, just outside of Venice. And we were shooting with two different fishermen who were amazing green crab fishermen who grew up in families that sorted green crab for years. And that is a way of life that's really, really disappearing because they have an invasive crab. They have Atlantic blue crab, which is now seems to be really decimating the green crab population, along with climate change. There's a lot of factors, but green crab over there has been a delicacy for centuries, and it's really disappearing, and the price has shot up, and regular people can't really afford it anymore. So they're trying to create a market for their invasive blue crab. And then we have not the exact same green crab, but pretty close.
2: Very similar, yeah, very similar.
1: Oh, wow. Species. So this is the total. So we have this crab, the European green crab, is not native to this island, this province, and it's becoming a problem here. But over in Europe, over in Italy, green crab is a delicacy, and now the invasive blue crab is decimating the green crab. Oh, my goodness.
0: And they're very much like, guys, send the green crab to Italy.
2: Yes,
0: they want our green crab. Yes.
1: Wow. And, you know, most people love Italian food. We kind of trust their, you know, their food ways. Everybody loves pasta and, you know, pizza. So tell us, I'll start with you, Andy, again. Like, how do they serve it there? Like,
0: green crab is served in a dish called moeke. It is when it molts. It becomes a soft shell crab. And so the fishermen know what to look for and they sort. They have a big sorting system that happens right on the water. They do it from their boats. And they fish it in the Venetian lagoon, but also over in Murano Lucanari, which is just outside the lagoon. It's very salty, brackish water. And they batter it in buttermilk, flour, flash fry it. And they do other things with it too, but that's mostly how we saw it. And now their Atlantic blue crab that is invading, they're trying to find ways to cook it. But the Italian palate.

0: it hasn't really caught on and they're having trouble creating a market for their invasive blue crab. So what they've done is created an export market and they ship it to large parts of Asia.
1: Wow. Okay, Michael, what did you, how many green crab did you eat when you were in Italy?
2: Well, I didn't eat many green crab because now they're so rare. You know, the fishermen we went out with caught a couple and, you know, they caught thousands of blue crabs. So they're quite rare now in that area. But we ate lots of blue crab of different chefs that we went and talked to and interviewed what they're, and, you know, got their opinion of what they're trying to do with blue crab to make, you know, Italians be really interested in eating it. So we tried a bunch of what they were cooking and we had a lot of blue crab.
1: Okay, guys, compare the blue crab to the green crab.
0: Well, we had green crab with Tanya Grandi here in Fortune Bay.
1: And so did I a couple of years ago.
0: I thought it was delicious. I thought the green crab was a lot of work.
2: It's small. If you don't eat it soft shell,
1: it's
2: quite small and hard to get enough meat out of it. So that's why they sort of cook it whole soft shell.
0: Yeah.
2: That was the first time I'd ever had soft shell crab in Italy, blue crab. And it could have been near my favorite seafood just because you don't have to break the shells open. You just eat it. And it was quite delicious.
1: Was that the soft shell blue crab?
2: Yes. Yeah. In Italy, yeah.
0: We ate that at several, we filmed at a Michelin star restaurant. It's very fancy restaurants. And we also filmed it at, remember that woman?
2: Yeah, it was almost like a local diner.
0: A local diner. And she just kept bringing blue crab out for us to try. And Mike was like, we have to lock in. We have to eat all of this. So I was concerned about having gout after we left Italy.
1: I was just going to ask you, do you have any gout symptoms?
2: Yeah.
1: Oh, okay. Wow. I had no idea that they had the reverse. I mean, Michael and Andy, like when you told people in, you know, the Italian fishermen that we literally destroy millions of green crab here, like what, and we just, you know, we, these get just thrown away. What do they think of that?
0: They very much expressed an interest in coming here and teaching the fishermen here how to cook with it and how to sort it and while it's losing its shell. They very much were like, can you help us set up an exchange? We'd love to come. And the Newfoundland fishermen we were talking to kind of said the same thing. Tanya would love to go to Italy and learn. And that seems to me like a really great idea. They were really interested in teaching and helping.
2: Yeah. But also just shocked. Like we were sending photos of, you know, baskets with hundreds of green crabs that to them are worth like $90 a kilogram, $100 a kilogram, 100 euros a kilogram. So
0: it's a similar price to truffles in Italy.
2: Right now, just because it's so rare now. Well, the demand has sort of stayed high, but there's less and less green crabs. So the price has just sort of skyrocketed. So they were sending photos back just for fun to be like, look at how many green crabs are here. They're in disbelief.
0: And we filmed with Roy Murphy out in Roy's in Arnold's Cove, is that right? Mm-hmm. And he was sending me a boat full of green crab photos from his area. And we would show them to Tiziano and he was, I don't want to
1: look at it. It was painful to look at it, but my goodness. Okay. Yeah. And guys, have you wrapped your head around the regulation here and the concern? And, you know, there's so much fear about the spread of them. Mm-hmm. I don't think we can. I don't think processing licenses are available here yet for green crab. Like, what do you know about all that stuff?
0: As a chef, the idea of a new ingredient really excites me. I feel the same way about green crab as I do about when you talk to fishermen and they talk about bycatch and the fish that get thrown back that consumers never really get to try, but the fishermen have tried and really enjoyed. It's just exciting to think about a new ingredient, and I like to think about, like, would I make a green crab bisque and like spike it with a lemon chili oil? Like, I like to think of the creative possibilities with a new ingredient, but the citizen scientist in me, the part of me that does like Christmas bird counts, knows that creating a market for an invasive species comes with risks, lots of risks. Does that make sense?
2: Yeah, no, absolutely. I mean, I think like as a, having a scientist background, the thing that excited me about this documentary is getting to tell the nuances and the complications of a story like this, because so often conservation challenges are presented as simple as possible with this easy solution, and that's often not the case. So it's kind of fun to sort of get in.

0: into the complications and nuances, because talking to scientists that we've interviewed, the concern over creating a market is that you lose any sort of incentive to ever eradicate or reduce that species if the goal is to sort of try to remove these invasive species. And in certain cases, you may create an incentive to move it to places where it doesn't exist if it has a lot of value. So those are the concerns, but it obviously is complicated because then you're with people who are fishing quite a lot of blue crab in Italy or green crab here, where they can't sort of move the product or it has very little value, but that's all that they're catching. So it's you know, a complicated issue.
1: And in Italy too, like, I found myself really feeling quite a lot for the fishermen, because their way of life is definitely disappearing. I think there's a lot less biodiversity in the waters. So that's a tricky one.
2: And well, the green crab do that. They destroy eelgrass and they destroy a lot of that habitat. We know that here, right?
1: Mm-hmm. Yeah.
2: It's very harmful to many, many other marine species and many ones that are quite lucrative, you know?
1: Absolutely.
2: And important.
1: Yeah. When we were out filming with Roy, the eelgrass beds, or the former eelgrass beds, it looked like a desert. They were just sand. Yeah, the green crab. But I think we both find that interesting, because when we talk about invasive species, we find that we're talking about, like, the language around it gets really interesting. Invasive species, people love to hate them. and that's interesting too. It's just an interesting thing, because we definitely caused the things that made those species move. But we do tend to separate ourselves from that.
2: Oh, of course. Yeah. I mean, all those green crabs showed up here on vessels, obviously, like many of our other invasive species, including many, many plants and trees. And
0: the blue crab example in Italy, it had already been there for quite a long time. It just sort of existed in these really low numbers. But then climate change, other, you know, factors have sort of caused them to explode over even just the last 5 years, really. It's very new sort of invasion in that sense. And so oftentimes the conversation shifts to the invasive species, when in reality it's a bigger conversation about the other impacts that humans are causing on the landscape.
2: Okay, guys, before I let you go, like, where are you with the film, and like, when can we watch this?
1: Well, we've mostly finished our green crab portion of it. We filmed in Italy, we filmed in Newfoundland, and our next step is actually to move on to our main course and our dessert, which is wild pig and kudzu. So we're heading to California and Texas in a few weeks, and then we're going to film there, and then we're going to take like about a year to edit it.
0: Yeah, and the classic film, but yeah, it'll be a while before it's out and available for people to watch, but the hope is, yeah.
2: Okay, you need to, whenever that is, you need to let me know so we can talk about it here on the show.
0: Yeah,
1: we would love that. And if I can say one last thing, I'd just like to thank all the Newfoundland fishers who have really helped us out with this process. And thank you, Paula, because so many of the broadcast was a really big part of our research. We listened to a lot of episodes. Yeah, we really did. Yeah.
0: And it's one of those things you don't appreciate until you see it, you know, and like our dog, but then just other sort of programs that have shown it. It's hard to imagine that there are 400 green crabs in one basket being pulled up that was set overnight. But it's crazy.
2: The whole thing is crazy. Like, one person's scourge is another person's treasure.
1: Absolutely. Yeah.
0: Yeah.
2: Thank you both.
0: No, thanks for having us.
2: That was Andy Bowman and Michael Pierce. They're working on a documentary called Invasivore. To say goodbye, we're saying goodbye to Dolly Parton. She died today at the age of 80. Here she is with one written by Judy Collins, The Fisherman's Song. I'm Polly Gale. I'll see you soon.

0: The U.S. has recorded the first confirmed deaths from measles this year. Health officials say two people have died of the disease in Pennsylvania. That state is seeing the highest number of cases in three decades, with nearly 400 reported this year, just as its vaccination rates are declining. The deaths are the first confirmed fatalities of measles in Pennsylvania in 35 years. Officials in the state say both people were unvaccinated. It's long been known that repeated hits to the head carry risks for football players. Now, a major new study has found a degenerative brain disease is far more common than previously thought. The research found at least one in four NFL players had CTE at the time of their death. And Tashauna Reed explains why the rate is likely much higher.
1: Dunk gets blasted.
2: That's the moment 23-year-old New York Giants quarterback Jackson Dart took a big hit in an NFL preseason game aired on NBC.
3: He takes a big shot.
2: He was assessed for a concussion, then given the okay to play. It's now regular protocol in the NFL. The risk of CTE, or chronic traumatic encephalopathy, well established.

This is your Environment Canada weather update. I'm Sarah Blackmore. Tonight, it's rain showers across the whole province. Low temperatures are going to be in the low to mid-teens across Newfoundland and from 10 degrees to about 15 degrees in Labrador. The Avalon Peninsula especially could see a lot of rain this evening, between 20 and 40 millimeters. Now, that 40 millimeters is kind of the max. That would be areas that see the heaviest showers. This is all part of this tropical wet weather that's passing over the island. It's all moving eastward and should clear off by tomorrow morning. So the eastern portion of Newfoundland should be rid of the showers by tomorrow. That's Wednesday morning, setting us up for a mix

0: She was the Smoky Mountain songbird, the queen of country music, or just plain old Dolly. Dolly Parton, the country music singer-songwriter for whom the title legend would be a vast understatement, died today at age 80. And as she acknowledged to the CBC's Tom Power in 2023, that's a loss that will feel personal to many.
1: I care about people. I care about everybody.

0: Dolly Parton came from humble beginnings, one of 12 kids in the Tennessee mountains. Her singer-songwriter career started in the 50s and included hits like this one. Parton was also known for her acting, business sense, and her philanthropy. Recently, she spoke about ongoing health issues, but said she was still working. Her publicist says she died peacefully today in Nashville. Dolly Parton was 80 years old. And that is The World This Hour. For CBC News, I'm Stephanie Skanderas.
1: This is your weather update. I'm Sarah Blackmore. Still lots of rain ahead for the province tonight, especially the eastern portion of the province. The Avalon Peninsula could see 20 to 40 millimeters of rain tonight, up to 40 millimeters. Now, that's in areas that get the heaviest showers, but still pretty much guarantee that there's rain ahead on the Avalon. And showers really across the board for the whole province this evening. All of that should clear out by early tomorrow morning. That's early Wednesday morning, setting us up for a nice sun and cloud Wednesday.
2: Hello again and welcome back. I'm Paul Hunter.
3: And I'm Talia Schlanger. This is As It Happens, the Tuesday edition, part two. Coming up.
2: A house divided. Donald Trump says he's done doing business with Ontario, but a small business owner whose aluminum housing products go back and forth across the border says the U.S. president needs us just as much as we need him.
3: And rule of law. A friend remembers the pioneering Canadian lawyer Barbara Finley, who was once involuntarily admitted to a psychiatric facility for being gay and spent the rest of her life trying to change things for the next generation. Stay tuned.

0: Alberta Premier, is the co-chair of a new Canadian Chamber of Commerce campaign advocating that position. And he's delivering the message alongside former NDP Premier Rachel Notley.
1: We both are proud Canadians, and as are the vast majority of Albertans. And I think it's time that, past time, that we all put aside partisanship and put patriotism first.
2: What's the heart of the case the two of you will make

0: For Barbara Finley, spelling her name in all lowercase letters was far more than just a stylistic choice. It was her way of illustrating how moving away from the norm, even a little bit, can cause an uproar. And during her long career as a lawyer, she was never afraid of causing an uproar. Barbara Finley died with medical assistance over the weekend after a long illness. She was 77 years old. She began practicing law less than a decade after Canada decriminalized homosexuality and is considered one of the first openly lesbian lawyers in the country. She was behind many pivotal cases for the 2SLGBTQ plus community, including successfully establishing the right of both lesbian mothers to be recognized as a parent on a child's birth certificate, and representing Kimberly Nixon, a transgender woman who challenged Vancouver Rape Relief after being excluded from its volunteer training program. She was also a pivotal part of Vancouver's gay community. That's how Chantel Ivitz first met Barbara. We reached them in Vancouver.
1: Chantel, I'm so sorry for your loss.
2: Thank you.
1: How would you describe your relationship with Barbara?
2: I was really lucky to be able to call Barbara my honorary grandmother. In queer communities, it's common to have chosen family, and Barbara was mine. And in that role, she was also definitely an advisor and mentor to me and a very dear friend.
1: How did you two meet?
2: It was actually at a conference in Winnipeg. It was a trans health conference, and she was the keynote speaker. And I was at that conference because I was part of a group that organized a clinic by and for trans people here in Vancouver on Commercial Drive. And so I was sitting with a group of people, and Barbara was giving this great speech about anti-oppression. And it was kind of unheard of for us anyways to hear a professional

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2: Things at the precinct haven't been the same.
3: I know we've been understaffed since Ellis left, but maybe today things will turn around.
2: But now, the most unlikely pair is back on.

justification of colonialism, that colonialism must be fought on the ground that it is not moral, and that very ordinary people who have nothing but that conviction that they're fighting against an immoral force can and should stand up against colonialism. To me, this is the idea

0: history that includes you, your brothers, your wife, your family, your father, etc. Because this is a fratricidal war, another version, if you will, of a civil war. So you must do your duty, given who you are and what has brought you here, and fight. You don't have a choice. Different contexts call for different kinds of duties and different kinds of sacrifices. What a woman should do in a certain circumstance would be different from what a man or a child would do. You know, what a higher caste person would do would be different from what a lower caste. So Gandhi doesn't deal in generic categories, which is why he's so anarchistic, as I'm describing him, so interested in the individual. Of course, everyone is part of a group, but you must think for yourself who you are and therefore what your duty must be. The duty of upper caste people to lower caste people, in his view, is seva, service. Because upper castes have been served for hundreds, if not thousands of years by lower castes, now they must serve the lower castes.
1: And Gandhi, therefore, institutes the subject. The individual subject becomes an agent for him, a moral agent of political change, which is why, if you look at all his programmatic action, whether it is walking, whether it is celibacy, or whether it is even, walking and celibacy to me are the two prime examples, but a third example, fasting. All these individuated, quite self-punishing, quite self-abnegating practices of the self that Gandhi installs in it, they, to my mind, they speak to very, very big political and economic phenomena of the day. His thought is very much, as I said, a new and very demanding and a very difficult politics of the self, which cannot be easily reproduced, but it can be practiced.
2: Well, you know, for him, he was big on this bringing the intellectual labor with manual labor together. So that was the moral being that he was talking about. And that's why so much emphasis in his ashram on everyone performing what he called the bread labor. That in the day, during the day, either you do the charkha, you spin the wheel, you peel the peas, feed the goat, go and milk the cows, you know, or whatever, or clean the toilets. So for him, you know, manual scavenging, you know, for him, that was the solution. That if we, each individual, performed all forms of labor, so the division of labor in the society would go away. That was his, we may agree with it or we may not, that was his solution to the caste system also. A lot of his ideas are really praxis. It's at the level of practice. That it is not about theoretically being a moral being, but you live as one. We do hit a limitation with Gandhi. That he prescribes intellectual work along with scavenging, along with cleaning the toilets, farming, spinning the wheel for the people. And I've always wondered, how does that solve the life of someone who's actually a manual scavenger? It doesn't solve it for them, no? Because they don't have access to education, they don't have access to, you know, clean water, they don't have access to food. So your prescription for praxis is really for the bourgeois or for somebody who has already arrived at a certain stage in life. Yeah, so, and that's where Gandhi hits his limitation. And that's what keeps me from valorizing him too much also.
3: For many Indians, the idea of India was expansive, an idea shared by two key figures. Rabindranath Tagore, the great Bengali poet, writer, and Nobel laureate, was suspicious of nationalism and declared there were higher ideals for humanity to aspire to. Jawaharlal Nehru, India's first prime minister, believed the idea of India was bound up in its diversity, without which there could be no unity. Today, India is still wrestling with the visions of both Tagore and Nehru.
1: The word idea of India belongs to both Tagore and made famous by Nehru, who actually said that India was greater than its material entity, its territory, or even its history, but it was a vision, it was a vision of the future. And this phrase then, as it were, stands in for post-colonial, for independent, for utopian India. And it has endured. Yeah, of course, today, that very word has been challenged by the current regime of Hindu nationalists

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2: Hannah Mankind broke out globally with his 2024 hit Big Dogs, but his story started much earlier at open mics in Kerala. His latest record is called Monsoon Season, and he'll be here to talk about putting Indian hip-hop on the map.